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Good evening. 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I'm Dave Barber here with 2 hours of music every Monday from 8 to 10. Coming up at 10 o'clock, it's Jazz Night in America with Christian McBride. Starting things off tonight, recorded live at the Embassy Theater in Los Angeles, 1946, from his epic opera in Vaught, Slim Gaillard on the vocal and guitar with bassist Slam Stewart. Hit that jive, Jack. The first hour tonight, we'll do some late 40s, early 50s. Jumpin' jive, jazz meets R&B. Second hour, we'll get to some new records we have not had a chance to get to tonight. Thank you for tuning in, whether you're listening live, maybe you're streaming this program. 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Here's a bit more Slim Gaillard.

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1: Music from the 1940s from Slim Gaillard and Nat Cole. We started with Slim Gaillard. A few more things. Tip Light, Atomic Cocktail, and Slim Gaillard with his Olympic Trackmen featuring Buddy Tate on tenor saxophone doing Federation Blues. Then the original King Cole Trio, Nat King Cole, Oscar Moore on the guitar, Wesley Prince, Johnny Miller on the bass. A few things from the early 40s. I like to riff, slow down. And the piece that we heard Slim Gaillard doing at the beginning of the show tonight, Hit That Jive Jack. This is Night Train on WISO, Jazz on a Monday Night. My name's Dave. I'm here for the first 2 hours of music. Christian McBride, your host for Jazz Night in America, which comes up tonight beginning at 10 o'clock. Thank you for taking the time out to listen. 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A couple of events coming around the corner for the Central Jazz Big Band. 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Jazz Night in America coming up tonight beginning at 10 o'clock, Hidden Brain at 11, Fresh Air at midnight tonight on WISO. 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

Music from the Los Angeles bass guitarist Alex Schultz, a guitar classic originally done by T-Bone Walker, T-Bone Jumps Again, recorded by Hammond and Newman Scott for their Blacktop Records label. We started with a couple of things from Dinah Washington early in her career and her R&B days. The Leonard Feather tune Blowtop Blues that Dinah originally recorded with Lionel Hampton's big band. Then Salty Papa Blues. A few things from Cincinnati's King Records, Tiny Bradshaw and his orchestra with the instrumental Soft, written by our good friend, the bassist Lester Bass. Then Wynonie Harris, Good Rockin' Tonight, and Bill Doggett on the organ, one of his King hits, Hold It. You're listening to Night Train on WISO. Jazz on a Monday night between 8 and 10 o'clock. Spinning some jump and jive and blues here in the first hour tonight, which reminds me to remind you about our great Roots lineup on Sundays here on WYSO. It starts at noon. Lindsey Young is in with Louisiana Byways. All kinds of great music from throughout the state of Louisiana, including New Orleans. That's from 12 noon to 1. Cindy Funk, The Dear Green Place, Celtic music from 1 to 3. Eric Henry is in for the Blues Revival from 3 to 5. And just after NPR News, just after All Things Considered at 5, at 6 o'clock, the Duffy Brothers bringing you a country ramble every Sunday at 6. All of those programs available on demand on the WYSO and NovaPhonic apps. Thank you for taking the time out to listen, and thank you for your continued support of WYSO. We'll close out the hour tonight. We heard Buddy Tate earlier this hour on tenor saxophone with Slim Gaillard. This comes from James Carter's record called Conversin' with the Elders. One of the elders on the record, Buddy Tate. This is the Benny Moten Count Basie classic, Moten Swing.

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Welcome back to Night Train here on 91.3 WYSO and Novaphonic.fm. La Lupe and her version of Fever. And right in front of La Lupe, Poncho Sanchez and his band recorded in the Bay Area at Kimball's East doing Cinderella. And just before the ID at the top of the hour, the great Detroit saxophonist James Carter with another great tenor, Buddy Tate, veteran of the Count Basie band. Carter's record called Conversin' with the Elders, the Benny Moten Count Basie theme, Moten Swing, and the West Coast guitarist Junior Watson with an instrumental called Buttertop. Music every Monday night from 8 to 10. Christian McBride, your host at the top of the hour, with Jazz Night in America from NPR Music. Thank you for taking the time out to listen. Coming to the Barrel House in downtown Dayton on Saturday, June the 20th from 7 to 11 p.m., friend of the show, WYSO alum, Jim Collins, spinning 4 hours of music on Saturday, June the 20th. Salsa, cumbia, music from Brazil, trip-hop, and more. All kinds of music, 7 to 11 with Jim Collins. Once again, that's the Barrel House, located at the foot of Wayne Avenue at 3rd Street in downtown Dayton. Great music on that night. Always a good time at the Barrel House in downtown Dayton. We heard Poncho Sanchez recording for Concord Records. Here's something from the Concord collection, Fiesta Picante. This is the percussionist Pete Escovedo, Andy Narell on the steel pans. This is called Leyte.

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Welcome back to Night Train here on 91.3 WYSO and Novaphonic.fm. A few things recorded back a bit for the Concord Picante label. We started with percussionist Pete Escobedo and a piece called Leite that featured Andy Narell on the steel pans. A couple of things from Eddie Palmieri, one of his 60s recordings, Ike Rico, and from one of a series of records done later in his career for Concord, we heard Listen Here, the great pianist Eddie Palmieri and his La Perfecta 2 band. And we finished with the pianist from Argentina, Jorge Dalto, doing the jazz classic written by Benny Golson called Killer Joe. And another quick mention, Jim Collins spinning all kinds of great music at the Barrel House. That's at the foot of Wayne Avenue at 3rd Street in downtown Dayton, Saturday, June the 20th, 7 to 11 p.m. Cumbia, salsa, music from Brazil, Africa, all over the world. Great music that night at the Barrel House. A few other live music mentions this week, Wednesday the 10th of June, singer Kelly Campbell back at the Bright Side in downtown Dayton. 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Once again, check livejazzdayton.com or livejazzdayton on Facebook. We had an overstuffed bag for last week's tribute to the late tenor saxophone giant Sonny Rollins. A few things left in the bag, including a couple of covers. Here's one of our favorite piano trios, Jacob Sachs on piano with Masa Kamaguchi on bass, Vinny Spiraza, the drummer, from their record of Sonny Rollins compositions. This is Pent Up House.

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I'm Juliette Frumholt, WISO's music director. 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

Wrapping up Night Train tonight with a bit more Sonny Rollins music. We started with the trio of Jacob Sachs on piano, Masa Kamaguchi on bass, and Vinny Spiraza on drums. The Sonny Rollins composition, Pent Up House. Sonny Rollins, recorded by Swedish Radio back in 1959. The ballad, I've Told Every Little Star. Henry Grimes, the bass player. Pete LaRocca on the drums. And then a solo version of the Sonny Rollins classic, Doxy, from John Bunch on piano. And finishing with Frank Morgan and his all-stars. Frank Morgan, Joe Henderson on saxophones, Bobby Hutcherson on vibraphone, Mulgrew Miller on piano, bassist Ron Carter and drummer Al Foster, Sunny Moon for Two. Coming up next on WISO, it's Jazz Night in America with Christian McBride. Hidden Brain follows at 11 and Fresh Air at midnight tonight. Thank you for taking the time out to listen. See you next time.

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0: This is Jazz Night in America. I'm Christian McBride. Jazz is a music of lineage, traditions passed down from one generation to the next. Sometimes it's also quite literally a family affair. From the Marcellus family to the Batistes, the Claytons to the Adderleys, the Heath brothers, jazz has been shaped by dynasties for generations. One of those patriarchies was led by the great drummer Roy Haynes. Roy was one of my personal heroes who played on more than 400 recording sessions and played with Charlie Parker, John Coltrane, Sarah Vaughan.
1: Roy Haynes.
0: You get the picture. I was lucky enough to play and record with him a lot, including his 2003 album, Love Letters. But the Haynes legacy continues to live on today, not only from his indelible recordings, but also through his grandson, another drumming force of nature, Marcus Gilmore.

Marcus's own career has shaped the sound of jazz as we hear it today. He came on the scene, drums blazing, as a teenager. He started playing with saxophonist Steve Coleman at just 16. By 19, he was a foundational player in pianist Vijay Iyer's band. From there, Marcus became a core rhythmic figure on some of Chick Corea's later recordings. And with so many of today's finest modern players like saxophonist Chris Potter and trumpeter Ambrose Akinmusiri. His percussion stamp is on some truly unique musical statements, including this Taylor McFerrin track featuring pianist Robert Glasper and bassist Thundercat. Now, Marcus steps out with his own debut recording as a band leader, Journey to the New, live at the Village Vanguard. In this episode, I sit down with my man Marcus to talk about life, this recording, and what he's been up to. Stick with us.

0: Brother Marcus, it is great to see you, my friend.
1: It's great to see you, always.
0: Finally getting to talk to Marcus, well, it feels like talking to an old family member more than an interview. See, I've known Marcus since he was just a kid. I consciously look at you and be like, he is not 9 years old anymore.
1: You got to keep telling yourself that.
0: That is a grown-ass man. To begin the interview, I had to ask him what it's like carrying that family name and whether he ever feels the weight of it. And it's not just his grandfather. His uncle is a celebrated cornetist, too, Graham Haynes. Is there any pressure on you? Because, like, we know how it is. You know, like, everyone who knew you as a kid is to, you know, oh, yeah, it's Roy Haynes' grandson. Yeah, Roy Haynes, Roy Haynes, Roy Haynes, Roy Haynes, Roy Haynes. And I'm sure you can't get away from it, right? Not that you maybe want to, but, like, is there any pressure? Like, what's it like to be the baddest young cat on the scene whose grandfather happens to be one of the baddest cats of all time?
1: I mean, you know, fortunately for me, I never got the pressure from him, and that's all that really matters, really. Anything outside of that, that's for people to talk about amongst themselves. I have nothing to do with that, really. So, that's not my problem. That's not my problem.
0: Marcus soaked up a lot of his drum influence from his grandfather and beyond.
1: On one hand, you know, I was checking out, obviously, my grandfather and Elvin and Max, you know, Tony Williams, all that stuff, Milford Graves. On another hand, my father was born in the 50s, and so coming up, a lot of his favorite musicians were people like Billy Cobham. Mm-hmm. And, you know, like, yeah, fusion, all that stuff.
0: You can really hear that fusion influence in Marcus's music, especially on his new record, Journey to the New. Let's spend some time with it. Here's Voltaire, featuring Morgan Guerin on iwi, David Varelas on piano, Emmanuel Michael on guitar, Rashawn Carter on acoustic bass, and Bernice Travis on electric bass.

0: That was drummer Marcus Gilmore and his group with Voltaire, recorded live at the Village Vanguard. Marcus has truly shaped the sound of his own, and he's been putting in the work to make himself sound that way since he was a kid. It's just been so wonderful to watch your evolution through the years, man. You know, we go back a long way. It's one of the most beautiful things to see young drummers coming on the scene who are in their late teens, early 20s, and they're like, Marcus Gilmore is the cat. You got a whole generation of young drummers out there emulating you. How does that make you feel, man?
1: You know, that's cool. It's cool. You know, just doing what I feel like I'm supposed to be doing. And, you know, it's good that people can receive it and get inspired by it. That's always a beautiful thing.
0: His creativity really sets him apart. The inventiveness, the intention behind his playing. So I asked him about his work ethic, what musicians call shedding.
1: I don't have a choice. I mean, these days, there have been different periods of my life where I was shed more in different kinds of ways. Like when I was younger, I had more time. I just had more time to shed specific kind of things. Now it's harder to carve the space out to get at the kit and shed.
0: Right.
1: But the reality is the creativity in me is always way beyond what I feel like I'm able to materialize or what I'm able to like manifest. So I feel like at my best, I'm like creatively in terms of what I'm able to be successful with what I'm actually hearing, I'm like only like 50%. Because I hear so much more, but it's just like, I just gotta be okay with what I got.
0: You mean you hear more than
1: I hear so much more. I hear so much more.
0: Let's hear a little bit of what Marcus is hearing. This is Interlude 1.

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That was drummer Marcus Gilmore and his group with Interlude 1, recorded live from the Village Vanguard in 2024. When we come back, Marcus and I talk about that hallowed stage and play a little game I think you'll enjoy. I'm Christian McBride.

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5: Welcome back to Jazz Night in America. I'm Christian McBride. Ah, yes, the Village Vanguard, where every jazz musician worth their salt aims to play. On the walls of this historic nightclub in New York's Greenwich Village are pictures of all the legends who have played and recorded there. John Coltrane made live at the Village Vanguard. So did Bill Evans, Sunday at the Village Vanguard. Also, those infamous Sonny Rollins sessions where he kept changing the rhythm section. Recording at the Vanguard is not only one of the highest achievements for a jazz artist, but it's almost kind of like a rite of passage. I know from experience, that basement is one of the most special places to make music anywhere in the world. And now, drummer Marcus Gilmore becomes part of that lineage. Congratulations on your new recording, Journey to the New, recorded live at the Village Vanguard.
6: Thank you so much.
5: Tell me about that.
6: I've been performing at the Vanguard for some time now with other people, but first time I went in there as a leader actually was in 2022. And it was a last minute thing, actually.

0: Actually, something happened. George Cable was supposed to be there, and he couldn't make it last minute, so they asked me to throw something together. Luckily, I was able to get, you know, a couple people that I'm used to working with, which is a core trio of the ensemble that you hear on the record, which is basically David Bareilles and Rashawn Carter. You know, that was my first time really getting to play at the Vanguard as a leader, but also just six straight nights with, yes, to really work on different music and use that time and space to experiment and stuff.
1: Marcus's first appearance at the Vanguard was such a success, they kept calling him back. For each booking, his sound grew and his band evolved, adding some new members along the way, like multi-instrumentalist Morgan Guerin and guitarist Emmanuel Michael. Let's hear them in action on this record. Here's Cape Stride.

0: That was Marcus Gilmore's Cape Stride, featuring the drummer with Morgan Guerin on iwi, David Varelas on piano, Emmanuel Michael on guitar, and Rashawn Carter on double bass, from his album Journey to the New, recorded live at the Village Vanguard. Since Marcus has now added his own chapter to the Vanguard's history, I hit him with a few rapid-fire questions about that legendary club. Okay, here we go. Number one, most surreal moment you've ever had on that stage?
1: Probably sitting in on my grandfather's drums with his group.
0: Woo! There you go.
1: Let me tell you something. Because you know him, yeah, right? Yeah. It was one of the moments where he was, like, really going in, like, pretty hard. Like, he was going in. And then, at some point, I was sitting on the couch. He turned around. He was like, get up here. I was like,
0: wow.
1: I was like, me? He was like, you? I was like, now? After you done played all the drums, you want me to get up here? I was like, okay, I can't say no.
0: No.
1: I can't do that.
0: Okay, best meal within 3 blocks of the Vanguard.
1: It depends. Like, for time, if you're in a time crunch in between sets, for a quick meal that has good protein and has some veggies and stuff, I would go to Taco Mahal. Because it's good in the crunch. Like,
0: right,
1: you can get
0: right.
1: it and get make it in time for the next set.
0: Right, you know? Right, right.
1: Give you some lamb protein or salmon or something. Like, if you eat meat or fish, you know, you have options. So.
0: All right, here's the last one. First Live at the Vanguard album you remember hearing?
1: Ooh. I would say it must have been one of the Train ones.
0: Right.
1: Because that's like the main one that I still go back to.
0: Yeah.
1: Every now and then I still come back to it at some point. And there's so many days, right?
0: Yes.
1: But before I actually heard the Live at the Vanguard series of Train, I probably just heard that one song that was at the end of the Live at Newport, 63.
0: Oh.
1: They put one of the songs with Grandpa's from the Vanguard at the end. The version that I had on CD, it had one of the songs that he sat in on. Somehow Elvin didn't make, you know, the story.
0: Right.
1: One of those songs, I think Chasing the Train might have been what it was called.
0: Right.

Ooh, that trained performance with Roy Haynes on drums never gets old. But let's bring it back to Marcus live at the Vanguard. Here's interlude two.

That was drummer Marcus Gilmore and his group with Interlude 2 from his record Journey to the New, live at the Village Vanguard. When Jazz Night in America returns, more music and more conversation with Marcus. I'm Christian McBride.

0: 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This is NPR.
1: You're listening to Jazz Night in America. I'm Christian McBride. Marcus Gilmore's new album titled Journey to the New seems appropriately named. As long as I've known him, he never stops exploring, shedding, and seeking the new. What are you looking the most forward to coming up? I mean, like, do you see yourself spending more time as a band leader or just kind of going with the flow and doing whatever cool projects come across your radar? Or,
2: well, this year I'm doing a lot with Journey to the New, mm-hmm. but I do have other things that I've been working on, and I'm still writing a lot of music. I would like to do some more orchestral stuff. I showcased my first orchestral piece that was commissioned right before the pandemic in 2020 in Cape Town, actually, with some members of the Cape Town Philharmonic.
1: What? Say what? What's the piece called?
2: It's called Pulse.

0: Yeah, so it's called Pulse. I do intend to write more orchestral music and maybe perform that piece some more too.
1: So did you have any previous experience in writing for ensembles at large?
0: No, but I just played in them through my studies and performing in orchestral ensembles as a percussionist.
1: Right.
0: And then eventually doing a lot of stuff playing drums with artists that were performing with orchestras, like with Chick.
1: Marcus is referring to the late, great piano master, Chick Corea. They recorded The Continents together, a sweeping project that blends jazz with orchestral classical ideas.
0: That's the first tour I ever did with him. Yeah.
1: Wow.
0: Back in 2006. And we recorded it later, I think in 2011. I did some gigs with a lot of other people, actually. It kind of kept happening where they were like, I'm going to do something for orchestra. I want Marcus to play drums.
1: Right.
0: Because, you know, you got to be real sensitive. And, yeah. You know, it's just a different world playing with all the strings.
1: Well, man, you got all of that, man. You one of the musicians I think of as a full circle.
0: Oh, thank you.
1: You know, there's not a lot you couldn't trust you to do 100% in any style, in any so-called genre, or any vibe. Marcus Gilmore, you're a Swiss Army knife.
0: Thank you. Appreciate that. Thank you so much.
1: Marcus Gilmore, the drummer who can do anything. We'll wrap by taking that journey to the new with the title track from Marcus's debut album. Here's Journey to the New.

That was Marcus Gilmore's Journey to the New, recorded live at the Village Vanguard. Featuring the drummer with Morgan Guerin on iwi, David Varelas on piano, Emmanuel Michael on guitar, Rashad Carter on acoustic bass, and Bernice Travis on electric bass.

Jazz Night in America is a production of WBGO Studios and NPR Music. This episode was written and produced by Sarah Gilletti with Trevor Smith. Consulting senior producer Simon Rentner. Mastering by Ron Scalzo. Executive producer Stephen A. Williams. Saraya Muhammad is the executive producer at NPR Music. I'm Christian McBride.

0: 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The estate of Joan B. Kroc, whose bequest serves as an enduring investment in the future of public radio and seeks to help NPR produce programming that meets the highest standard of public service in journalism and cultural expression. And Carnegie Corporation of New York, working to reduce political polarization through philanthropic support for education, democracy, and peace. More at carnegie.org. 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

0: I'm Shankar Vedantam, and from NPR, this is Hidden Brain. 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
0: And the world around you.
6: Empathy is the understanding that someone else's world is just as real as yours.
0: You know those aha moments when an idea hits you like a bolt of lightning? Where do those ideas come from?
7: You know, it came from your brain, but it's in an area of your brain where you just can't reach. And at a certain point, you have this sudden flash of insight.
0: The science of inspiration. First, this news.
8: Live from NPR News in Washington, I'm Dan Ronan. President Trump has officially nominated Todd Blanche to serve as Attorney General, NPR's Ryan Lucas reports.
9: Todd Blanche previously served as President Trump's personal attorney, defending him against criminal prosecutions. After Trump returned to the White House, he tapped Blanche for the number two post at the Justice Department. Blanche then stepped into the top job on an acting basis after Trump pushed out his first Attorney General, Pam Bondi, in April. Since Blanche took over, the Justice Department has aggressively pursued the president's agenda, including prosecutions of Trump's perceived enemies. Blanche also has signed papers that would shield Trump, his family, and companies from IRS tax audits. Blanche's recent work has won praise from Trump, but could complicate his road to confirmation in the Senate. Ryan Lucas, NPR News, Washington.
8: A federal judge has ruled President Trump's $100,000 fee for the H-1B visa applications is unlawful. As NPR's Sergio Martinez Beltran reports, the visas are given to highly skilled foreign workers.
10: Boston federal judge Leo Sorokin ruled the $100,000 fee constituted a tax, something the president has no authority to implement. Before, the cost of H-1B visa petitions ranged from $960 to about $7,500. This ruling gives relief to employers, although the White House has said it will appeal. This lawsuit was filed by 20 states, including California. They argued the fee would impede their ability to hire teachers for their primary and secondary schools, exacerbating existing teacher shortages. They also said it would lead to a decline in medical workers. Sergio Martinez Beltran, NPR News, Austin, Texas.
8: Disgraced cryptocurrency executive Sam Bankman-Fried is asking President Trump for a pardon. Bankman-Fried is serving a 25-year sentence for fraud and money laundering. NPR's Bobby Allen reports.
11: After months of praising Trump, Bankman-Fried has formally asked for a presidential pardon. A jury convicted the one-time crypto star in 2023 after prosecutors alleged he used money from his customers at the crypto exchange FTX to prop up another business and to pay for his luxury penthouse in the Bahamas. Bankman-Fried was a Democratic mega donor before he was sent to federal prison, but he has since changed his tune, taking jailhouse interviews with Fox News and celebrating President Trump. Trump has issued more than 1,600 pardons and clemencies in his second term, most of those tied to the January 6th Capitol rioters. Bobby Allen, NPR News.
8: One of Africa's top soccer referees, Oman Artan, will not be officiating the upcoming World Cup after being denied entry into the United States over the weekend. Artan is from Somalia, and that nation is one of several currently under a wide-ranging travel ban imposed by the Trump administration. And from Washington, you're listening to NPR. At least 35 people have been killed in the Philippines after a powerful 7.8 earthquake shook the southern part of the country on Monday. An estimated 200 people have been injured. Many of the deaths were the result of a landslide. Buildings collapsed and the earthquake caused several small tsunamis as far away as Japan. The country's president, Ferdinand Marcos Jr., is ordering a disaster response effort. Health Secretary Robert F. Kennedy Jr. says future doctors will need stronger knowledge of nutrition-based medicine before they obtain a license to practice. NPR's Maria Gaudet reports the change is part of Kennedy's push to get medical schools to teach more about nutrition.
12: Kennedy announced the change at a press conference Monday. He said nutrition will now account for about 15% of the content on the three-step medical licensing exams that medical students are required to take in the U.S.
13: That means nutrition will no longer sit at the margins of medical education. It will shape what students learn, what physicians master, what licensing boards assess, and ultimately how patients receive care.
12: The groups that agreed to the plan include the National Board of Medical Examiners and the National Board of Osteopathic Medical Examiners. Maria Godoy, NPR News.
8: Apple Monday unveiled its upgraded Siri voice assistant, this at its annual developers conference in California. The changes include adding more AI into the operating system. Stocks finished Monday mixed. The S&P and the NASDAQ rose. The Dow was down. This is NPR.
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0: This is Hidden Brain. I'm Shankar Vedantam. Across centuries, artists and writers have tried to make sense of the mysterious force that brings ideas to life. The ancient Greeks imagined the muse as a literal spirit, a whispering goddess who breathed inspiration into the poet's ear. Renaissance painters courted her through ritual and prayer, while Romantic poets looked for her in storms, mountain peaks, and moonlit walks. Now, psychological research is discovering that what the ancients called divine inspiration is really the brain at play. When we are relaxed, taking a shower, folding laundry, staring out a window, our minds slip into a pattern of spontaneous association. Neurons fire across disparate brain regions, linking old memories with half-formed ideas. Then, suddenly, an insight bubbles up. It feels like a gift from the heavens, but it's really the product of our own unconscious minds. This week on Hidden Brain, the origins of creativity and how to find the muse within. When we think about how creative work unfolds, we usually imagine it happening in moments of intense focus. A painter standing before his canvas, a scientist peering into her microscope. But research shows that many of our most original ideas do not appear when we are concentrating hard. They arrive when our minds wander, when we're driving, showering, or staring into space. Op Dijksterhuis is a psychologist who recently retired from Radboud University Nijmegen in the Netherlands. He studies the origins of inspiration and creativity. Op Dijksterhuis, welcome to Hidden Brain.
17: Thank you.
0: Op, you're familiar with the story of Friedrich August Kekulé, a German chemist born in 1829. What was the great research project of his life?
17: Kekulé was working on the structure of molecules that was in the 1860s. What the most famous chemists did, and some of the structures were known by then. We knew what water looked like or oxygen, but Kekulé was working on more complex molecules.
0: So these complex molecules often were related to carbon and how carbon molecules took the form of long chains, right?
17: Yeah, exactly. And he was, I think, at the time working on what they called benzene, which is part of crude oil. And he was working on it for quite a while. He couldn't figure out the structure of that molecule. And at some point, he thought about it even more. And then he dozed off in front of his fireplace and he fell asleep. And in his dream, he suddenly saw a snake biting its own tail, and he woke up startled, and he suddenly knew that benzene had the shape of a ring.
0: Hmm. So in other words, these carbon molecules had these long chains, but the insight that he got while he was sleeping was that this long chain in some way circled back on itself and formed a ring.
17: Yeah, that was exactly in a dream. And that was at the time completely new. Nobody had thought about it.
0: He must have been very startled to have woken up from this dream with this dream of a snake and realized that in some ways it had solved his problem.
17: He was shocked. Yeah, he was shocked himself. And he, of course, also elated because he immediately realized that it was not just a dream, that it was the solution. He must have been euphoric as well.
0: So some years after that discovery, a French scientist and mathematician, Henri Poincaré, was working on a problem related to what are known as fusion functions. Again, like Kekulé, he found himself stumped.
17: Yeah, Poincaré did all kinds of different things. He was really almost a universal scientist. But one of the things he did was indeed Fuchsian equations. There he worked on, I think, for 7 or 8 years already. And he made some progress, but there was a big puzzle that he couldn't solve. Then at a day where he wasn't going to work, he was in the countryside doing something completely different, and he stepped on a bus. And the moment he stepped on a bus, almost the exact millisecond, he saw the solution. He just knew it. And it felt like it came out of nowhere, but he knew the solution.
0: One of the striking things was, in both the Kekulé story as well as in the Poincaré story, the answer seemed to come almost effortlessly.
17: Yeah. If you have one of those sudden flashes of insight or inspiration, it feels like it comes out of nowhere. And for a long time, people believe these insights came from God, or in the old Greek days, the time of the old Greek philosophers, they thought it came from Muses, the nine goddesses. And Poincaré was probably the first one who explicitly said it, you know, it came from your brain, but it's in an area of your brain where you just can't reach. And at a certain point, you have this sudden flash of insight.
0: Henri Poincaré wrote about his epiphany, and it's, I think, instructive to listen to his words directly. He describes getting on this bus, and he writes, "We entered an omnibus to go someplace or other. At the moment when I put my foot on the step, the idea came to me without anything in my former thoughts seeming to have paved the way for it, that the transformations I had used to define the fusion functions were identical with those of Euclidean geometry. I did not verify the idea. I should not have had time, as upon taking my seat in the omnibus, I went on with a conversation already commenced, but I felt a perfect certainty." So this is another quality of these epiphanies, Op, which is that they not only come to us out of the blue, but when they come to us, we feel like we have absolute certainty that they must be right.
17: Yeah, these sudden bursts of inspirations are wonderful in different ways. One of them is indeed, if scientists have these ideas, they feel absolutely right. And some people describe these moments of insight basically as love. They give you a lot of energy at the same time. And the third thing is that it feels almost magical. And that's why you feel forced to do something with it. You can't have a wonderful moment of insight and then say, oh, but I'm going to ignore it for the forthcoming 3 days. I just, you know, I'm now going to do something completely different. That's impossible.
0: I understand that after this experience, Henri Poincaré changed the way he worked. How so, Op? What did he do?
17: Well, Poincaré said, okay, if my unconscious works on mathematical problems, I should give it time. So what he started to do is he worked only 4 hours a day, 2 in the morning and 2 in the afternoon, at least in a conscious way. He worked in a conscious way 4 hours a day. And the rest of the day, he assumed that his unconscious would work on the problems he was working on.
0: You tell a wonderful story involving the scientist Lawrence Bragg. Who was he, Op, and how did he spend his time?
17: Lawrence Bragg was the youngest Nobel Prize winner ever. And I think he still is. He won. He was 25 or 26 when he won the Nobel Prize in physics. And what he did, he had one day a week where he chose to go gardening rather than working in his lab. And the assumption, of course, is that he was working on his scientific problems unconsciously. And what is especially amusing about the story is that he was tending the garden of an elderly lady in London who didn't even know that she had this very famous gardener. So it lasted until one of her friends came and she stood there in front of the window looking outside in the garden, and she said, my dear, do you realize that the Nobel laureate Sir Lawrence Bragg is actually pruning your hedges? Before that, she didn't have an idea that she probably had the most famous gardener. But yeah, he really believed in the importance of sometimes doing something completely different.
0: For centuries, we've been told stories about inspiration as something that visits us, a spark from the gods, a sudden gust of grace. Science is now finding that the spark is already burning inside us, and there are things we can do to give the spark oxygen. When we come back, how the brain comes up with original ideas. 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I'm Shankar Vedantam. 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
0: This is Hidden Brain. I'm Shankar Vedantam. I remember reading a poem by Percy Bysshe Shelley many years ago. In Hymn to Intellectual Beauty, which is partly about the nature of inspiration, he writes, "Sudden, thy shadow fell on me. I shrieked and clasped my hands in ecstasy." This idea that inspiration comes out of nowhere, that it is unpredictable, untamable, this is a very old idea. Op Dijksterhuis is a psychologist who studies the science of inspiration and creativity. Op, one of the most intriguing ideas in your work is that you have found that the brain has the capacity to continue to work on problems even when our attention has turned to other things. How does this happen? Most of us think that we focus on problems and then we solve those problems because we're focused on them.
17: I once wrote a children's book about psychology, and I compared thinking to a whale. You know, a whale sometimes surfaces, but most of the time a whale is actually underwater and it still continues to swim. And thinking is like that. If we set ourselves important goals, or if we work on something that we find very important, we think about it when we pay attention.

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1: For things such as inspiration and creativity and problem solving, this is extremely important.
2: In some ways, I think this dovetails really nicely with the central idea of the Hidden Brain Project, which is that even as we feel like everything that happens in our minds happens at a conscious level, significant amounts of what happened in our minds, in fact, are hidden from us. That's the origin of the term hidden brain. And really what you're saying is that the same thing happens with creativity, that in some ways left to itself, that there are things that happen under the surface that we're not aware of. And I love that metaphor of the whale that spends most of its time underwater and then surfaces now and again to take a breath of air.
1: Yeah. I think the first episode of Hidden Brain I ever listened to was simply because of the name Hidden Brain. I thought, this is what I'm working on. Yeah, it's very much comparable.
2: Researchers using brain scanning equipment have monitored the brain while it shifts from task to task. What have such studies discovered about how the brain works up?
1: Well, when we started to study the idea that people think unconsciously, that's the way we call it, what we did is we gave information about four different apartments in the city of Amsterdam. This was at the time where I was working at the University of Amsterdam. We gave students information about four different apartments, and we made sure that one apartment was more attractive than the others. But they got a lot of information. It wasn't all that easy to figure it out. And we said to these participants, choose the best apartment. And we had two groups. The first group simply read the information and they chose. And the second group, they read the information. We told them to choose later on. And first they were distracted with a word puzzle, something simple. And then just a few minutes later, they were asked their favorite apartment. And they performed much better than the other group. So if you give yourself a couple of minutes to unconsciously think about something, you make better decisions. And we added a third group where we said to, after people read the information about the apartments, we said, well, you can forget about the information about of the apartments. We're not going to ask you anything about it. And then they still got the word puzzles. And then we, It's a bit mean, but we said, okay, sorry, but we do want you to choose the best apartment. And they failed again. And in the second stage, other researchers showed that when people read the information about the apartments, certain brain areas become active. They're thinking about the apartments. And then when you set a goal to later make a choice and you do these word puzzles, then the brain areas still continue to work on the apartments. When you tell people you can forget about the information of the apartments, we're not going to use it, the brain activity in that particular area stops.
2: So this is fascinating. What you're finding is that when you tell people to focus on a problem and to focus exclusively on the problem and come up with an answer, in some ways they do worse than people who are asked first to focus on the problem and then do something else that's a little distracting and then return to the problem. But the people who are told to focus on the problem and then forget about the problem, they in fact do not do as well as the people who are given the distraction task. So in other words, focusing on something and being distracted for a little while is a great way to get your unconscious mind to continue to think about the problem.
1: Yeah, exactly. And the only thing you need is motivation, or you set yourself a goal. So let's say you talk to your partner and you think about, it's now Thursday, you tell yourself, okay, we're gonna make a city trip, but you have to decide which city you want to visit. And then you say, okay, we're not going to talk about it for too much any longer, but let's say we on Sunday evening when we have dinner together, we're going to make a decision. From that moment on, you give your unconscious mind or your hidden brain, you give a job to do, and it will think about it unconsciously for the 2-3 days until Sunday, and you increase the chances that you actually know what you want by Sunday.
2: Now, there are some goals that, in fact, are best left to the conscious mind. So if you're evaluating potential mortgages, for example, or you're consulting a manual to fix an appliance, there are domains where, in fact, thinking about the problem is better than not thinking about the problem.

0: Yeah, you can actually distinguish between three categories. There are things that our unconscious will always think about, and these have to do with basic routines or with also with survival or things that are very much based on emotions. You can think about love. You know, these are things that, you know, your minds, or your minds of most people anyway, will work on naturally. Then there's things, creativity, inspiration, scientific problems, for instance, where your mind can think about if you set yourself goals. But it doesn't do so naturally. You have to want it. You have to set yourself goals. And then there's a third category, and that's what you are referring to. These are like mortgages or pension plans, or from the perspective of your unconscious, this is just a lot of modern nonsense that it's not going to think about, you know? So if you have to make decisions in that domain, and of course in modern life, we sometimes have to make such decisions. You have to do it with a lot of conscious thought. Yeah. The unconscious is not going to do it for you.
1: Let's take a look at some of the qualities of unconscious thinking that can make it so generative. You say that unconscious thought processes are capacious and can hold more information than conscious thoughts can hold. Why would this be the case, Op?
0: It's simply a consequence of the enormous capacity of our brain and the rather limited capacity of consciousness. Consciousness is one wonderful quality. It's very precise. You know, I could ask you, what's 14 times 17, and you can use a calculator. But if you don't use a calculator, your consciousness can solve this within a few seconds. Mm-hmm. The unconscious will never solve. You can solve word puzzles for 6 weeks and you still don't know the answer. So that's the wonderful thing about consciousness. But the unconscious has this vast capacity where, let's say you have to make a decision to buy a house or not, or even to choose between various houses. The amount of information you have to process in order to reach such a decision is really enormous. Mm. And this is something that the unconscious is much better at than consciousness.
1: Hmm. In some ways, I think what you're saying is that the conscious mind functions almost like a spotlight. It basically focuses on something and is able to illuminate that thing very well. And the unconscious mind has a wider aperture. It's a floodlight that is covering a much larger terrain.
0: That's exactly what it is. Yeah, that's exactly what it is. And that also makes the unconscious more wild and associative in a way. And in a sense, also more creative. You know, if you think about something unconsciously, you come up with things, sometimes at least, that are quite unexpected. Mm. And wild. And consciousness, on the other hand, yeah, exactly. It's a spotlight. It's very precise. It's not the most adventurous thinking usually, but it's precise.
1: Hmm. You also say that unconscious thought processes can draw on the deep recesses of our memory. Talk about how such memories might enrich our creativity, Op.
0: Well, I think what happens is if you think unconsciously, yes, it's almost unlimited in when it comes to the information your unconscious uses, and it can involve basically everything, you know, including childhood memories. And I think that's one of the reasons that if scientists or artists, if they engage their unconscious, they are much more creative. They come up with things that are very much unexpected. They associate things with each other that are usually not associated.
1: In the example we talked about earlier with Henri Poincaré, you know, he talks about how the insight that he eventually had as he stepped onto this bus was an insight that allowed him to combine two ideas that, in fact, came from very different places. Talk about the idea that unconscious thought processes allow diverse ideas and experiences to mingle and combine in novel ways.
0: Yeah, I think that is also one of the things unconscious thought is capable of doing. You know, for instance, even childhood memories can be part of such an unconscious thought process. And it's almost like a definition of creativity that you combine things that aren't usually combined. And this is something our unconscious is known to be better at than if we think about something very consciously, very attentively.
1: And in some ways, this then connects with the idea that unconscious thought processes are going to be associative. In other words, one thing leads to the next, and something from your childhood might intersect with something that happens in your workplace, which might intersect with something that you see in a sports game. Whereas conscious thought processes are going to be more focused and convergent. And so you can see how conscious thinking can lead us very systematically down a path, whereas unconscious thinking, you know, it can lead us into, you know, dead ends and blind alleys, but it can also produce these unexpected connections that can lead to creativity.
0: Yeah, first it leads you deeper into the mire, as sometimes scientists say, but in the end, yeah, it often leads you to the real solutions by using the most unusual associations and combinations, yeah.
1: One remarkable capacity of unconscious thought processes is that they seem to generate seemingly complete and perfect answers. When Poincaré basically made his discovery, he said, I felt a perfect certainty. And he says later when he got home, for conscience's sake, I verified the result. In other words, he said, I knew the result was correct already, but just to go through the motions, I had to verify it. Why would that be the case? Why would unconscious thought processes come up with more complete answers, do you think, of?
0: Well, we don't really know, and the unconscious doesn't do it all the time, unfortunately. It only does so occasionally. But when your unconscious comes up with a solution to something, occasionally it's just perfect. There's no interference of consciousness. It's just sort of truth arriving in its purest form. And you see it in many, many different areas, not just in science. And if you look at popular music, what you see is that if you look at bands or musicians, the song that is written most rapidly is also the most famous. And with poetry, it's the same thing. You know, some of the best poems were written in 5 or 10 minutes. And Picasso, when he painted, he would immediately stop if he felt that he was thinking about it too much. He was thinking consciously. It would have to occur naturally to him. And if it didn't occur naturally anymore, he would just stop. So yeah, there's something about the unconscious that it can come up with something that is very pure, very beautiful. Unfortunately, not every day, but it occasionally happens. Yeah.
1: You described the story of the singer and songwriter Suzanne Vega, who wrote a very famous song that also came to her in a flash. What song was this? Describe what happened to her up.
0: This is Luca. Yeah, it's her song Luca. I remember watching a documentary about her on Dutch television, and she showed her interviewer the lyrics she wrote for Luca, and it was just a piece of paper that she showed. And she said, this is when I, you know, the first time I wrote it. And nothing was crossed out. It was just there. The lyrics just basically appeared to her, and she only had to write them down. And this is actually not too unusual. A lot of musicians have one or two of such songs, and they're usually their most famous. Amy McDonald wrote This Is the Life in about 15 minutes.
1: Now, the song Luca is about child abuse. It describes a story of a young boy who basically is being harmed, presumably by his caretakers. And Suzanne Vega later said that in some ways the song was autobiographical, that she was writing about herself. And here again is an example of someone's musical abilities and talents intersecting with their own childhood experiences and coming up with something that almost feels complete from the get-go.
0: Yeah, it's a wonderful example of an idea that is suddenly there, and it's beautiful, and it's pure, and it's finished. You know, she didn't have to do much about it. I think it was both the lyrics and the music were there within minutes. Yeah, it's a wonderful example of what a creative unconscious can come up with.

0: I understand that volunteers were presented once with riddles or problems that could be solved either through analysis or by sudden insight. What kind of problems were these, and what was the outcome of the experiment up?
1: This is a tradition in cognitive psychology in the 1980s where people wanted to see, they wanted to study inside problems. And one example is, I think it goes like this. So here's a riddle. Every day, water lilies double the surface area they occupy. And at the start of the summer, there's only one lily leaf in the lake. After 60 days, the entire water surface is covered. On which day was the lake half covered with water lilies? Now, if you hear such a riddle, your conscious mind is inclined to just say, okay, so you start with one lily, and then the next day there's two, and then the third day there's four, and then you... But this is not going to get you anywhere. And what you need is insight. You need this sudden flash where you understand the riddle. And this usually occurs to you only when you take a little distance first, and maybe even, you know, go and take a walk or something. And then you realize, well, okay, if after 60 days the lake is fully covered and the number of leaves doubles every day, then of course half covered means it's the day before the last day. It's on day 59. And if the right answer comes to you, it comes in a sort of a flash. It never comes when you approach it very analytically or consciously.
0: One of the things I like about that puzzle is that in some ways it requires us to actually turn the problem on its head. So in other words, instead of starting from day one and saying, okay, day one, there's one lily, day two, there's two, and so forth, you actually start from the end and you say, okay, day 60, the lake is full. And now working backwards, when was the lake half full? And in some ways, you're turning the problem on its head. And when you turn the problem on its head, the problem actually becomes easy.
1: Yeah. And then understanding the problem by turning it on its head is already the solution, because then once you know it, it's actually incredibly simple. Yeah.
0: Unconscious thought processes are operating even when we are asleep, of course. You write about a study in which volunteers who had experienced REM sleep were able to better solve problems requiring divergent thinking. Tell me about this work.
1: I think it started about 30 years ago, where scientists discovered that during sleep, we engage in memory consolidation. So this means actually if we learn something, then during REM sleep, we consolidate this information so that the next day we have better memory. And then people started to do more and more experiments, and also more complex experiments, where in the evening, participants in experiments would read quite complex information about the relationship of certain stimuli, like A is always bigger than B, and B is always bigger than C, and C is always bigger than D. But in later experiments, they made this information quite complex. And during the night, people could sleep. Other people did this during the day, so they also had 8 hours until they came back to the testing room, but they couldn't sleep. And it turns out that during REM sleep, this is where people make these interesting connections, and people start to understand these very complex relations between stimuli. So only the group that slept during the night in a normal way could solve these complicated problems. People who were woken up during their REM sleep couldn't, and people who studied this during the day and so didn't sleep, they couldn't solve these problems either.
0: Now, REM sleep has long been associated with dreaming, and I'm wondering in some ways if the process of dreaming is in fact a process of creativity, because, you know, unusual things get linked when we are dreaming.
1: Yes, indeed. REM sleep is basically our dream sleep. And it's long been known that it is indeed associated with creativity. Kekulé, of course, is a good example. We know that Yesterday, probably the most famous song by the Beatles, the melody of Yesterday was dreamt by Paul McCartney. He woke up in the morning And he played that melody that he had dreamt. But for weeks, he thought, you know, it must have been plagiarism. I must have heard it somewhere before. And that's why it reappeared in my dream. And then he and Lennon and the other fellow band members started to listen to other music, but they couldn't find it. And only after a few weeks, they realized, no, this is really something new. And he dreamt up a melody.
2: Yesterday, all my troubles seem so far away.
0: And in some ways, Op, this speaks to what parents and educators have been telling children and students for a long time. If you're studying something, you're studying a subject or learning a difficult concept, the sleep that you get is actually an essential portion of your learning process.
1: Absolutely. Yeah. And I think the more research we do, the more we figure out how important it really is. I remember my grandmother telling me, and I think this is something universal, that if you have to make an important decision, you have to sleep on it, literally. You know, don't make a decision tonight. Go sleep. And then tomorrow morning, you know, if it still feels good, then maybe you should do it. And that's like a universal wisdom. And I think maybe in the old days, people thought it was useful because at least it made sure that you weren't hurrying yourself or you weren't putting too much pressure on yourself. But now we realize more and more that, no, during our sleep, a lot of very useful things happen. There are higher cognitive processes going on while we sleep, and especially while we dream.
0: If the first step in understanding creativity is recognizing that the muse lives inside us, the next step is learning how to invite her to make an appearance. We cannot order inspiration to appear, but we can create the conditions where it is most likely to materialize. When we come back, habits and practices to coax creative ideas from the quiet corners of our minds. 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I'm Shankar Vedantam. 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
0: This is Hidden Brain. I'm Shankar Vedantam. Have you had an experience of struggling with a problem, only to have a good night's sleep, and then find the answer came easily to you? Have you struggled to untangle a knotty conflict in a relationship and then found during a calm walk in nature that the problem seemed to unknot itself? If you are willing to share a personal story about inspiration and creativity with the Hidden Brain audience, please find a very quiet room and record a voice memo on your phone. 2 or 3 minutes is plenty. Email the file to us at feedback@hiddenbrain.org using the subject line inspiration. Again, that email address is feedback@hiddenbrain.org. Psychologist Op Dijksterhuis is the author of Inspiration, Where the Best Ideas Come From. Op, in terms of creating the conditions that generate insight, There are other situations, of course, besides sleep, where we also have this kind of generative thinking. The author J.K. Rowling says the idea for Harry Potter came to her while she was riding a train.
1: Yeah, it's one of the more famous and wonderful stories. She was a writer already, but she hadn't written anything she hadn't written anything of note, let's put it that way. And then she took the train from Manchester to London, and in the train compartment, it basically just hit her. The story goes that within about an hour or so, basically the entire Harry Potter story came to her with the most important persons, with the plot, the storyline, and she frantically wrote everything up. And well, in the next 15 years, she had to work really hard to actually write all these seven novels. But the idea came, during a train ride. And it was, again, one of those examples of an idea that is both beautiful and pure and more or less finished at the same time. It came to her and it was all there.

0: And in some ways, I think this speaks to an idea that we referred to earlier, where, you know, you gave students a task, and some students had to solve the task right away, and some students were distracted, and then they came back, and a third group were told about the information, but then instructed to forget the information. And you found that the students who had been distracted, in fact, did the best on the task. And we've had other guests on Hidden Brain who've talked about this idea that when it comes to our attention, there are things that our minds attend to that are, you know, harshly fascinating, which is, you know, you're in Times Square, for example, or you're at a sporting event, and there's a lot of stuff happening, and it takes up all of your mental space. But there are also experiences that we have that are quietly fascinating or softly fascinating, where we're walking in nature. So in other words, it's not like there's no stimulation coming in, but it's not hyper-stimulated. And riding a train is a little bit like that. It's softly stimulating because things are changing, the landscape is changing as the train is proceeding, but it's not changing so dramatically that it takes up all of your attention. And it seems like it's in those situations that the mind is able to wander and come up with creative ideas.
1: Yeah, those moments are indeed the best. I studied the working habits of artists and scientists, and what occurred to me is that most of them especially work in the morning. Some of them work more often than just in the morning, but the morning is usually the most productive time. We know that people are, the cognitive abilities are usually at their best between about 1.5 and 5 hours after you wake up, although that's not true for everybody, but it's true for most people. And then in the afternoon, what you see is that many of them walk. And walking is just one example of what you may call a lightly meditative state, the same as the train ride, J.K. Rowling's train ride. There's a few more of those. And yeah, those are indeed the most productive activities when it comes to unconscious thought. And I think there's two reasons. One of them is that unconscious thought itself is working best under those conditions. If you compare it with Times Square or to a situation where you are working very hard on something or like a complex problem, your unconscious thought is not working too well because too much capacity is taken by other processes. And the second reason is that, of course, there has to be room, there has to be space in consciousness for a good idea to land.
0: Right.
1: So if you're watching a very, you know, a very good movie, you're engrossed in the movie.
0: Yeah.
1: So there's, you're not going to get any good ideas.
0: Yeah.
1: At least not at that time. And when you walk in nature, yeah, there's plenty of room in consciousness for, to, let's say, receive ideas from the unconscious, from your hidden brain. Yeah.
0: So you say that a goal that engages the unconscious and generates insight should also be intrinsically oriented up. What do you mean by this?
1: Well, intrinsic motivation basically means that you're doing something that comes out of you, comes from the deeper regions of your brain, or maybe metaphorically from your heart. It's something you really like to do, as opposed to extrinsic motivation. These are goals that you want to achieve because of money or fame or some kind of external awards that you can win, for instance. A little bit of extrinsic motivation isn't necessarily bad, but if you want to last, if you want to persevere for a long time, you need intrinsic motivation. Extrinsic motivation dries up usually quite quickly.
0: You tell the story of Marco Pierre White, who became the youngest chef to receive 3 Michelin stars. Paint a picture for me of how he came to accomplish this and what the result was of these accomplishments up.
1: So Marco quit school when he was 16, and his father, who also was a cook, said, well, you know, okay, if you want to quit school, you can quit school, but you have to go to work. And then he said, you know, why don't you go work in the kitchen? It was a, you know, working class family, no frills, just work in the kitchen. And Marco started to work in a professional kitchen, and he said, the first time I saw it, it was like stepping in a jewelry box. He loved it. He thought it was absolutely fantastic. And within 2 years, he was the pastry chef in one of the best restaurants in the north of England. And within a few years, he had his first Michelin star, and he was very much intrinsically motivated. He loved to cook, and he was very creative, wonderful chef. And then a few years later, he had 3 Michelin stars. He was the most successful young chef. And then he continued for a while, and he one day he just woke up, and he he didn't like it anymore. And he realized that he had been too focused on extrinsic rewards, like the three Michelin stars. And that gradually, his intrinsic motivation slept away through his fingers, and his extrinsic motivation became more important. And actually what he did is he stopped. He basically gave the three Michelin stars back to Michelin. He said, you can have them. I don't need them anymore. He later in interviews, he said the problem was also that up until he had these three stars, he loved cooking, and he did everything he could to become a better chef. You know, he wanted to improve himself. He wanted to challenge himself. And then he had these three Michelin stars. And the only thing you can do then is lose them again. So he started to cook in order to not make any mistakes, which is a completely different way of, you know, doing things. And he lost his interest. He didn't like it anymore.

0: So in some ways, this dovetails with work by the psychologist Ed Deasy and others that show that intrinsic motivation and extrinsic motivation are really these separate forces that live inside our minds, and that extrinsic motivations are fine. There's nothing wrong with them, but they do have this tendency to slowly erode our intrinsic motivation. So in one of his more famous studies, if I remember this correctly, you know, he went up to people who were doing some activity like solving crossword puzzles, and they were doing this activity on their own because they enjoyed doing it. And he then offered to pay them a small amount of money for each time they finished a crossword puzzle. He paid them $1 for every crossword puzzle they finished. And of course, you would think, well, this is going to increase their motivation to do crossword puzzles because they were doing them anyway, and now they're getting paid for doing them. But what he found was over time, the volunteers stopped doing the crossword puzzles unless they received the dollar. So in other words, the extrinsic motivation started to crowd out the intrinsic motivation, which is exactly what you are describing in the story with Marco Pierre White.
1: Yeah, exactly. And there's other examples, even studies with children. You know, you ask them to make drawings, and then and this is what most children naturally love to do. And then you start to pay them or give them some other kind of reward, and they actually start to like it less. Yeah, the big problem with extrinsic motivation is not the extrinsic motivation itself, but it's the eroding, as you said, of the intrinsic motivation. You know, it's like a cuckoo in the nest, you know, it pushes the other eggs out.
0: I understand that you yourself had an experience in Ecuador some years ago that generated a moment of inspiration for you. Tell me what happened up.
1: I wanted to write a book about creativity. And after about a year, I gave up because I liked the topic, but I didn't have a good idea of what the book would be. It was all still very vague. And then about 3-4 years later, I tried again, and again I failed. And then I was in Ecuador, in Quito, the capital. Mm. And there are 4 or 5 very old churches and convents in the old town. And it suddenly dawned on me how amazing that was. You imagine, it's 16th century, you're on a boat for many, many months, and then you land on the shore of Ecuador, and then with a group of people, you go into this crazy jungle, and you walk for a couple of weeks until you reach a mountain range, and then you climb up to 8,000 feet. Your leader says, let's make a couple churches here. Mm. What these colonialists did, the first thing they did when they arrived there is build 4 or 5 of these huge churches that are obviously still standing there. They're beautiful. And then that's when it dawned on me that the book shouldn't be about creativity. It should be about inspiration. So for me, it was a very important moment, yeah.
0: Hmm. You're clearly a fan of the Beatles, because the Beatles have come up several times in our conversation. And you say that John Lennon and Paul McCartney had an unusual way of selecting the songs that they felt were worth keeping. They generated, of course, many melodies and lyrics, but didn't always finish all of them or publish all of them. What was their process up?
1: They would jam in their studio and just come up with new songs all the time. But they didn't have any recording equipment at the time. So they basically had to memorize what they did. And then at some point, they just realized that, okay, if we play something in the afternoon, maybe we remember it the next morning, and then it's probably good. And if we don't remember it the next morning, well, fine, because it's probably not good enough anyway. So they had a very natural selection process in coming up with their songs.
0: You know, it's striking to me, Op, as we are talking today, I'm realizing that in so many different ways, we are not in our daily lives, in our modern lives, really allowing the unconscious to flourish. We write down every single thought we have. We are so focused on our emails and our work. We're basically very directed in what we are trying to finish. We have goals, and we say, okay, I'm going to work on this goal very closely, and taking a day off every week to go and garden would be a waste of time. Talk about the ways in which our modern world, in some ways, is working against the capacities of our unconscious minds to help us be creative.
1: I think that basically all this modern technology, it's highly useful in some ways, but it also clutters our mind. You know, it's these days you need to remember a password when you want to order something from your local butcher. You know, it's pretty crazy these days, and it's You have to almost literally clean your mind, and you do this by things such as walking, by doing other things, and this frees up your unconscious mind again for things that you actually want to achieve, for useful things. Email, let's face it, email these days is a to-do list where other people put things on. And if you see it in this way, it's easier to sometimes just say, sorry, now I'm going to choose for myself.
0: Psychologist Op Dijksterhuis is the author of Inspiration, Where the Best Ideas Come From. Op, thank you so much for joining me today on Hidden Brain.
1: Thank you. Thank you, Shankar.
0: Can you think of a problem you solved after being stuck for a long time? 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Tara Boyle is our executive producer. I'm Hidden Brain's executive editor. 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I'm Shankar Vedantam. 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

0: from WHYY in Philadelphia. I'm Terry Gross with Fresh Air. The Book of Mormon is celebrating its 15th year on Broadway. This week, the two original stars of the show, Josh Gad and Andrew Rannells, are returning to make cameo appearances. Today, they join us to talk about their experiences in this musical, which is beloved and or offensive, which isn't surprising considering it was co-created by Matt Stone and Trey Parker, the creators of South Park. The show is a satire about two Mormon young men who become missionaries. Rannells and Gad will also talk about the religions they grew up in.
1: I grew up extremely Catholic.
2: My earliest relationship with religion was one of hypocrisy.
0: Josh Gad co-starred in Frozen as Olaf the Snowman. Rannells played Hannah's friend Elijah in the Lena Dunham series Girls.
3: Live from NPR News in Washington, I'm Dan Ronan. South Carolina holds a primary election Tuesday with statewide races for governor, attorney general, and U.S. senator. Five Republicans are challenging incumbent Senator Lindsey Graham for the Republican nomination. Monday night, Graham held a tele rally. President Trump called in, making it clear he supports Graham, and he also thanked Graham for backing the U.S.-Israeli war against Iran.
4: I think we are winning that battle, but you're really going to win it over the next 2 weeks when we declare total victory. It'll be a total victory. It'll happen very soon. And oil prices will come tumbling down.
3: Three Democrats are seeking the Senate seat. Dr. Annie Andrews is considered the frontrunner to secure the party's nomination. Five Republicans and three Democrats are also running for governor. Iran and Israel say they will halt attacks on each other after trading fire. President Trump called for a ceasefire and says final talks are proceeding. Separately, Israel says it's shutting down the single crossing for aid and goods into Gaza, citing security. NPR's Anas Baba reports.
5: Israel closed the Kerem Shalom crossing, citing what it calls necessary security measures following Iranian missile attacks. This halts the entry of all aid and commercial goods into Gaza, as well as the entry and exit of aid workers and volunteer doctors. Additionally, Israel has closed checkpoints throughout the occupied West Bank, further restricting movement between Palestinian cities there. Israel similarly sealed Gaza's crossings in the early days of the U.S.-Israeli war on Iran, but reopened them after U.S. pressure. Meanwhile, Israel continues striking Lebanon and Gaza. Gaza officials say nearly 30 Palestinians have been killed in airstrikes since Saturday, including at least six on Monday. Anas Baba, NPR News, Gaza City.
3: There are now five confirmed cases of what's called New World Screwworm in Texas. Monday, Agriculture Secretary Brooke Rollins was in Texas to announce a war on the screwworm. Texas Public Radio's David Martin Davies reports.
6: Rollins said this is an emergency that threatens the nation's cattle industry, but she wanted to stress that the parasitic fly is not going to hurt the quality of food in the United States.
7: This does not affect the food supply system. This is not a virus. It is not a disease. It is a pest. And so we obviously are treating it as such, but the food supply system remains intact and couldn't be safer.
6: Rollins also said the USDA is deploying resources in Texas, including setting up animal quarantine zones, sterile fly releases via aerial flights and ground release chambers, and deploying personnel to set up and monitor fly traps. People are encouraged to check their animals, including pets, and notify authorities if they find screwworm infestations. For NPR News, I'm David Martin Davies in San Antonio.
3: And this is NPR. The San Antonio Spurs won Game 3 of the NBA Finals Monday night at Madison Square Garden in New York. The final score, San Antonio 115, the New York Knicks 111. New York leads the best of seven series, 2-1. Game 5 is Wednesday night in New York. President Trump attended the game, sitting in an enhanced security suite with the Knicks owner, James Dolan. One of the most beloved World Cup collector's items is not a trading card or a jersey. It's stickers produced by the Italian company Panini. Collecting them is a decades-old tradition in Europe and Latin America. It's catching on in the U.S. NPR's Juliana Kim reports.
8: Over the past few weeks, many soccer fans have been focused on completing a World Cup-themed sticker album that requires nearly 1,000 pieces, which are sold in blind packs of seven. Interest in the sticker chase in the U.S. has been picking up over the past decade, and this year is the biggest demand yet. That's according to soccer journalist Clemente Lisi.
9: Because this World Cup is being hosted in part by the U.S., Canada, and Mexico. I think this summer, a lot of first-time people are going to get into the stickers.
8: Panini America told NPR that retailers in the U.S. reported being sold out of sticker packets within a week of the release. Juliana Kim, NPR News.
3: Former FTX CEO Sam Bankman-Fried is seeking a pardon from President Trump. He was sentenced to 25 years in prison in 2024 for fraud. A federal court found the failure of his company cost more than $8 billion. From Washington, this is NPR.
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11: Maine voters head to the polls for primary elections, likely to advance our Republican Senator Susan Collins, who's held the seat for nearly three decades, and Democrat Graham Platner, a populist who's electrified voters, but the military veteran comes with controversy.
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0: This is Fresh Air. I'm Terry Gross. This week, the Book of Mormon is celebrating its 15th anniversary on Broadway. It received 9 Tonys, including Best Musical and Best Score. My guests were two of the stars of the original Broadway cast, Andrew Rannells and Josh Gad. They're back this week, making cameo appearances in every show as part of the anniversary celebration. Several other members of the original cast, as well as the show's creators, will be making cameos too. Rannells was still in the Book of Mormon when he started shooting Girls as the character Elijah, Hannah's good friend. He was in the Broadway productions of Jersey Boys, Hairspray, and Falsettos, and is now starring with Alice and Janney in the new HBO movie Miss You, Love You. Josh Gad was one of the lead voices in Frozen as Olaf the Snowman, and that animated film became a phenomenon. He's currently planning to direct a Chris Farley biopic. The Book of Mormon revolves around two young Mormon men who are very excited that they've reached the age where they're assigned to a mission. They're hoping to be sent to an exciting, beautiful place, but they're assigned to Uganda, which is dealing with the AIDS epidemic, war, and famine. The show is a satirical, but kind of affectionate, but could also be considered kind of offensive, look at Mormon beliefs and the naivete of some young men. It was created and written by Trey Parker and Matt Stone, the creators of South Park, along with Robert Lopez, who co-wrote the songs for Frozen and Avenue Q. A 15th anniversary remastered edition of the original Book of Mormon cast recording, along with new liner notes and photos, will be released later this month. Let's start with the opening song, Hello, as the young missionaries are being trained on how to go door-to-door proselytizing. We'll hear the opening of the song featuring Rannells and the conclusion of the song featuring Josh Gad.
14: Hello, my name is Elder Price, and I would like to share with you the most amazing book.
15: Hello, my name is Elder Grant. It's a book about America a long, long time ago.
14: It has so many awesome parts. You simply won't believe how much this book can change your life.
15: Hello.
16: Hello, would you like to change religions? I have a free book written by Jesus.
17: No, no, Elder Cunningham. That's not how we do it. You're making things up again. Just stick to the approved dialogue. Elder, show it.
0: Josh Gad, Andrew Rannells, welcome back to Fresh Air. Congratulations on the 15th anniversary.
1: Thank you. Thanks for having us back.
0: I'm delighted to have you here. I love that song. I think it's a great opening to the show. I'm wondering, since it's all about two missionaries training to go door to door, did you have people coming to your door when you were growing up who were Mormons trying to convert you?
1: I grew up in Omaha, Nebraska, and there is a pretty large Mormon population there, as well as a large Jehovah's Witness population. So we did. But I grew up extremely Catholic. And not that we weren't kind to these young people when they came to the door, but it was, I think it was something that we were definitely warned about. That the, if my mother saw these people like coming up the steps, she'd be like, oh boy, here they come.
18: Did she ever let them in?
1: Oh, no. We weren't.
18: Did you try to convert them?
1: No, we didn't go that far either. I think she was just like, oh, we're Catholic and, you know, but thanks for stopping by.
18: And Josh, what about you?
2: I grew up in South Florida, and Hollywood, Florida did not have many Mormons,
1: no,
2: from what I remember, knocking on our door. It was only sort of later, going into the process of Book of Mormon, I did not know a lot about the Mormon Church. I had to sort of research a lot about it.
1: Terry, I do, just very quickly, when we were in rehearsals for the workshop, I decided that I should be a good little actor, and I should go to the Mormon temple.
2: I remember this.
1: And I should meet with some Mormon missionaries. So I got myself ensnared in a very strange relationship with these two young men who I met with a handful of times, and they were so excited that someone wanted to talk to them and that I solicited them. And then they said, can we come to your home? And I lived with my boyfriend at the time, and the apartment was like, it was pretty clear two gay men lived there. I mean, it was like real, like mid-century off the charts, you know what I'm saying? And I was like, you know what? Let's let them come in. So these two Mormon missionaries came over, and there's a picture of my boyfriend and I like on the mantle. And so I had to explain to them that I was like, I'm actually in a musical about the Mormon Church. And they were sort of shocked. But then it was so helpful because they really opened up to me about how scary and disappointing it was to be a missionary at times, and especially being a missionary in New York City. They were like, no one will speak to us. People are very right. mean to us. And then I was like, well, where are you hanging out? And they're like, well, they send us to Times Square. And I was like, well, you got to get out of Times Square. You cannot be hanging out in Times Square, boys.
18: How have your voices changed in the past 15 years? You've sung a lot. You've done a lot. You're older.
2: I was insulted yesterday when our producer came up to me and said, you sound so much better than you did back when you first did it.
1: Really?
2: Yes. And I was like, what? Did I really not sound good when I first
1: No,
2: did
1: you
2: this
1: sounded
2: show?
1: Great.
2: You can tell me now, Andrew.
1: No, you sounded fantastic.
18: Well, you don't know how to... Is that a compliment or an insult?
2: Well, that's what I'm wondering.
1: I think you sound the same. I mean, look, our voices are different. 15 years,
2: right.
1: You know, there's a lot of wear and tear. You know, some of it is muscle memory. I would say some of it comes back. I got to perform this number, I believe, on Stephen Colbert's show. That was the number that I sang on the Tony Awards.
2: Sounded fantastic.
1: Well, that's very nice. But that, weirdly, as we were rehearsing it, like, it was still somewhere, like, lodged in
2: yeah.
1: my voice. And I think you're having a similar...
2: Same thing. When I found out I was doing this, I played the album in the car and I started to sing along. And some of those high notes, I just was like, oh, my God, I can't. How am I going to hit
1: yeah.
2: these? And I actually asked them to lower it, and they laughed and said no. And then and then I started to sort of do it on my feet. And just like you said, something clicks, yeah. and it all sort of like, it's like riding a bike. It's just sort of in there somewhere.
1: Now, the physical side of it,
2: oh,
1: Terry,
2: boy.
1: Is a
2: yeah.
1: little different.
2: Yeah.
1: Physically doing some of these numbers, that's where the aging process really catches up
2: mm-hmm.
1: to you.
18: You mean like you can't sing as much as
1: well?
18: Long?
1: You can't. I can't dance as much as I used to. The singing part is a little easier to control. The physical, the knees, the getting up and down off the ground, that's all a little bit different.
2: Although you're lucky, you don't have to do any of the big dance numbers.
1: That's not a coincidence. I said no to
2: Why didn't
1: all of those.
2: I say no to that?
1: They
2: too.
1: Were like, do you want to do this big dance number? And I said, no, thank you.
18: When you first read the book for the Book of Mormon and then heard the songs, what was your reaction? Because depending on who you are, it's hilarious or incredibly offensive.
1: You know, the script changed so heavily, and I don't know what this says about me, that I remember reading it when I was auditioning for the show and not being fazed by any of it and just sort of like, okay, that sounds great. And then because I'm playing this Mormon missionary who is shocked by all of these things that are being said. So it was very easy to sort of, you know, to play that part because a lot of it is sort of shocking and is not your typical musical theater fare. I heard the humor in it and I felt very confident that people were going to think it was funny. I certainly didn't think it would be still running on Broadway after 15 years and would have toured to Salt Lake City. I didn't think that they would have done that, but it did.
2: I was involved from the very first workshop, and I remember getting a demo, and the first song I heard, I laughed my butt off. It was, hello, bum, bum, bum, bum, bum, bum. Second song was, two by two, we're marching door to door, and these songs were just so fun. And then I got to a song called Hasadiga Ibawai, and at that point, I called my agent at the time, and I said, I don't think I can do this show. And he said, why? And I said, because I don't want to get killed.
18: So, you know, with Hasadiga Ibawai, it's like Hakuna Matata from The Lion King. And, you know, a general in Uganda sings it. And he's saying, you know, like, when, like, things are really bad, there's famine, there's war, everybody has AIDS. But when we think about that, we lift our hands to the sky and we sing Hasadiga Ibawai. And you're expecting that's going to be a really inspirational phrase. But what that really means is, you know, it's an expletive addressed to God. There are so many people who will never get past that, I'm sure. And Trey Parker and Matt Stone, the creators of the show, along with Robert Lopez, when I interviewed them, they said, that's the point where you know, like, who's in and who is out.
1: That is true. That is true.
2: I guess my answer would be, I'm shocked 15 years later at how many people are in.
1: Well, but I think it speaks to people who are having, you know, there are horrible things that are happening around them, horrible things that are happening to them. And it speaks to this fear of the absence of God in those moments. So I think Trey and Matt and Bobby have written something that I think really pulls from like a deep truth that a deep fear that people have, which is, is there a God? Where has God gone? And it's set to this really sort of playful, animated music. But the question is there a God in this place?
18: I think it was a few years ago that the black actors in the cast, the actors who play the people in Uganda, they requested revisions in the script because, well, you can tell me more. I mean, they thought that the characters were depicted in a condescending or offensive way. Can you tell us what kind of changes were requested and what kind of changes were made?
1: Well, you know, this was long after Josh and I had left the production. So we were not a part of these conversations. But we did have this conversation with one of the original cast members just yesterday, in fact. And I think an important thing that he brought up was while we were developing this show, when this whole original cast was, you know, we were a part of the creation, we witnessed the writing changes. Trey and Matt and Bobby were explaining sort of where these things were coming from, or we were a part of creating them. And I think, unfortunately, the context of a lot of these things that we do in the show were not correctly passed on to the people then continued with the show. So years after we had created it, it became sort of this odd game of telephone where people would come into the show and they were told, well, we just do this and we just say this, and they were never given the context. So, you know, rightly so, people had questions and people wanted answers about, you know, know, why are we doing this? And why did anyone think this was funny? And so some of it was specifically, I can't tell you what exactly was changed, but I think that the larger conversation that was started was about how it was created and where it came from.
18: My guests are Andrew Rannells and Josh Gad. They starred in the original cast of The Book of Mormon. This week, as part of the show's 15th anniversary on Broadway, Rannells and Gad are making cameo appearances in every performance. We'll be right back. This is Fresh Air.
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2: This is Fresh Air. Let's get back to my interview with the original stars of the Book of Mormon, Josh Gad and Andrew Rannells. This week, as part of the show's 15th anniversary on Broadway, they're making cameo appearances in every performance. Also making surprise cameo appearances will be other members of the original cast, as well as the show's creators. So let's hear some music. I want to start with I Believe. And that's like your big showpiece, Andrew. And so I want you to describe the context of the song.
3: The context of the song, I mean, Bobby Lopez has been very open about it. It was very much inspired by the song I Have Confidence from The Sound of Music, that it is, it's Elder Price sort of building
2: your character.
3: Of my character, Elder Price, sort of building himself up to go back out and sort of reaffirm his faith. And he's going to double down on this, and he's going to go and try to convert these people in Uganda. After, you know, he arrives and nothing is going the way he wants it to or the way he hoped it would. And he feels very beaten down. But then he has this moment where he decides, I can do this. I can do this, and I'm going to start with the village warlord. That's going to be my guy. And I'm going to start with that guy. And if I can convert him, then everybody else will fall into place. And so most of the song is him building himself up to do this.
2: So let's hear Andrew Rannells from the original cast recording of The Book of Mormon singing I Believe.
4: I've always longed to help the needy, to do the things I never dared. This was the time for me to step up, so then why was I so scared? A warlord who shoots people in the face, what's so scary about that? I must

0: So that was Andrew Rannells from the original cast recording of the Book of Mormon singing I Believe. There's some really high notes in that.
1: Yeah.
0: And I know one night you lost your voice right before singing it, and you managed to get through the song.
1: That happened many times, but you do a show 8 times a week for over a year.
0: You lost your voice on stage many times?
1: I mean, yeah, over the course of my career, that's something that happens. I mean, not just in the Book of Mormon, but in other shows. Like, you learn to sing through sickness, and you learn to sing through. I mean, there are nights where there are certain notes missing in your voice all of a sudden, and you don't find out until you're on stage in front of 1,200 people, and you're like, oh boy. And you just have to figure out a way to sing around it. But it was, you know, after previews, after opening, after the Tony Awards, I hadn't missed any performances. And, I started my career as a replacement, as an understudy. I was not accustomed to the

0: idea that I could call out of a show, and I probably shouldn't have done the show that night, but I remember it was like a couple weeks after the Tony Awards, and I sang this duet that Josh and I sang called You and Me, But Mostly Me, and it was kind of a disaster, but I just continued. I just continued with the show, and I was like, I'm going to try to make this work.
1: It was actually remarkable to watch.
0: But then by the, I don't know, I pulled that very deep out of my soul, and I got through I Believe somehow and like sang the whole thing, and I amazed myself that I could do it. And then I got to another song that's called Orlando. I don't know if you remember this, Josh.
1: Mm-hmm.
0: And it's supposed to end with a little falsetto thing where I say, and I'll never go back to, and I'm supposed to go, you. And instead I went, never go back to you. And the curtain flew up and all the missionaries come out and everyone was laughing.
1: Yeah.
0: And then after the bows that night, I walked off stage and I remember Karen Moore, our stage manager, was standing there, and I burst into tears, and I said, I have to miss a show. And she said, you're allowed to miss a show. And I just, like, cried and cried about it. It was so, yeah, it had never occurred to me.
2: I sometimes get laryngitis when I get a
0: cold.
2: Sure. And I had laryngitis just a few weeks ago. And I always say to myself, your voice will come back. But there's a little part of my brain saying, what if it doesn't?
0: Absolutely.
1: Oh, it's terrifying.
2: Do you go through that?
0: Absolutely. Or when your voice is low and all of a sudden you sound like, you know, like Kathleen Turner, and you're like, will it always sound like this?
1: Do you remember when I had laryngitis opening night of Gutenberg?
0: Yes. Josh got very sick when we did
1: opening
0: Gutenberg.
1: Opening night.
0: And we call it Dr. Footlights on Broadway. You can sound terrible, and then all of a sudden you get on stage, and something adrenaline happens, and Josh got through this whole two-person show that we did with a lot of music in it, and you just did it.
1: There was no option. No. Opening night, two-person show, not many options.
2: My guests are Josh Gad and Andrew Rannells. They starred in the original cast of The Book of Mormon. This week, as part of the show's 15th anniversary on Broadway, Rannells and Gad are making cameo appearances in every performance. We'll be back after a short break. I'm Terry Gross, and this is Fresh Air.

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4: This is Fresh Air. I'm Terry Gross. Let's get back to my interview with the original stars of the Book of Mormon, Josh Gad and Andrew Rannells. This week, as part of the show's 15th anniversary on Broadway, they're making cameo appearances in every performance. Also making cameos and surprise performances through the week will be other original cast members, as well as the show's creators, Trey Parker and Matt Stone, who also created South Park, and Robert Lopez, who also co-wrote the songs for Avenue Q and Frozen. Josh Gad was one of the stars of Frozen in the role of Olaf, the snowman. Rannells' other breakthrough performance was in the Lena Dunham series Girls as Elijah, Hannah's friend and former boyfriend. He's now starring with Allison Janney in the HBO movie Miss You, Love You. Well, Josh, let's hear your big number in the show. This is Man Up. Do you want to explain the context?
5: Yeah, so, you know, for all of Act One, Cunningham is a follower, a self-described follower, and he really looks to...
4: A follower,
5: Of Elder Price.
4: Of Elder Price, like, and he's the lead.
5: And he actually, you know, there's a duet with the two of them called You and Me, But Mostly Me, where Elder Price sings about the fact that this is really his journey, and Elder Cunningham can be a sidekick on that journey. He can, you know, have a small little part of that journey, but he just basically needs to stay out of Price's way and follow. And Elder Cunningham is very happy to do that because he's never had somebody who will actually not leave and abandon him. And then something happens over the course of the first act, and Cunningham finds that he's been abandoned again. But for the first time in his life, he has somebody in the form of this character, Nabalungi, who's one of the villagers. And she basically tells him, hey, why don't you take the mantle? Why don't you show us the way forward? And this sparks a light bulb moment in Cunningham. And he decides that for the first time in his life, he has an opportunity to take the reins, to step from the role of sidekick into the role of the main star. And so this song is that sort of culmination of that journey.
4: Let's listen to it.

0: So, Josh, do you hear a little bit of Footloose in that song?
1: I've never thought about that until now. Yeah, it's definitely, well, it's got a very 80s quality to it. I remember from the very first workshop that song existed. And actually, the very first workshop we did, Trey, Matt, and Bobby had not written any of Act Two. So the show just literally ended with Man Up, but it wasn't an ensemble. It was just me. And it ended with me basically being like, man up. And that was it. And they were like, wait, it went to black. And so it, you know, it evolved into what it evolved into. But, you know, the influences of each of these songs, including Man Up, comes from a place of absolute weird devotion to musical theater on the part of Trey Parker and Matt Stone. Obviously, Bobby Lopez comes from that world. But when you look at Trey and Matt, you don't, the first thing you think of is not necessarily like musical theater acumen. And these are two guys that people forget. When they wrote South Park Bigger, Longer, Uncut, the feature film adaptation of the hit Comedy Central show, they got a letter from Stephen Sondheim, who's probably the most acclaimed composer and lyricist of the 20th century. And he basically said, this is one of the top 10 most brilliantly realized musicals he's ever seen. And I really do think that the reason, part of the reason this show endures is because each one of these songs is instantaneously hummable. Yep. Each one of these songs, you say Footloose in the case of Man Up, but each one of these songs reminds you of something, but it's never pastiche. It's never sort of making fun of a genre. It is fully embracing it and earning its space.
2: Yeah.
1: So you have an 11 o'clock number, and I believe that is as powerful, potent, and as mesmerizing and memorable as an 11 o'clock number from Guys and Dolls.
2: Well, I think, and a lot of people would come in to see the Book of Mormon and say, ah, I don't really like musicals, but I do like this one. And which was always funny to me because every number was, I don't want to say a ripoff, but was a tribute.
1: It was almost.
2: Like, yeah, You and Me, But Mostly Me is essentially The Wizard and I from Wicked.
1: Mm-hmm.
2: And
1: Turn It Off? What's Turn It Off?
2: Don't ask me that one. No, but then like the pageant at the end of
1: King and I.
2: That's from The King and I. Like, they built in all of these moments.
1: Hasadiga, Hakuna Matata.
2: Hakuna Matata.
0: Well, one of them's kind of like You Got Trouble from The Music Man.
2: Yes. Yeah. The All-American Prophet. Yeah, absolutely.
0: My guests are Andrew Rannells and Josh Gad. They starred on the original cast of The Book of Mormon. This week, as part of the show's 15th anniversary on Broadway, Rannells and Gad are making cameo appearances in every performance. We'll be right back. This is Fresh Air.
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0: This is Fresh Air. Let's get back to my interview with the original stars of the Book of Mormon, Josh Gad and Andrew Rannells. This week, as part of the show's 15th anniversary on Broadway, they're making cameo appearances in every performance. So since we're talking about the Book of Mormon, tell me if you grew up with religion. Well, Andrew, I know you did. You grew up very Catholic.
2: Very Catholic.
0: But I'm going to ask you to tell a story, which you write about in your memoir.
2: Sure.
0: About how when you were, I think, 16 and in high school, you were seeing somebody who was in their 40s, who was 40, mm-hmm. and was involved with, I think he was a director of community theater.
2: That's right.
0: And you felt like you had to tell somebody about this, that there's something that didn't seem right. And so you spoke to, of all people, your priest. Can you tell us what happened?
2: Sure. Well, first, just let me clarify that the relationship, if you'd like to call it that, the situation that I was in with this older man was one that I felt very trapped in. And I felt that I had been trapped in this situation by this man in his 40s. I was 16 years old. I didn't quite know how to get out of it. I didn't feel confident that I could talk to my parents about it. I didn't really feel like I had any friends that I could talk to about it. And I went to an all-boys Catholic school, and I decided in confession one day to tell this priest, who is also a teacher of mine, that I really trusted and really liked, about this relationship in the hopes that he could maybe give me some guidance to get out of it. And at the end of the confession, he gave me a hug and then he kissed me. But not like a simple kiss, like a full, like open mouth kiss. And then that continued for a couple years, that priest then felt like he had an open door to do that to me. Which was wild that that's how I, and maybe that's why, Terry, when I read the script of the Book of Mormon and I was like, well, I don't really have a problem with satirizing religion because I don't know if I have the greatest relationship with it myself.
0: It's a very Me Too kind of story.
2: Yeah, yeah.
0: Did you leave? Well, you can leave, you can stop going to Sunday services. You can't stop going to school. Did you tell anyone in the school or tell your parents?
2: No. I told my parents later, and I told when my first book, Too Much is Not Enough, came out, then the school did reach out to me and ask about it. And
1: did they?
2: They did.
1: What did they say? What did they say and what did you say?
2: They asked who it was, and I told them specifically who, you know, which priest it was, and nothing was done about it. It was not like there was any there was no consequences to it, but they just wanted to know. And you know, looking back, of course, there were a ton of people I could have talked to about this. There were adults all around me that I could have trusted.
1: But as a kid, no.
2: And you feel like, I felt like at 16, then 17, that I should know better. I should know how to do this. I'm an adult, right? And it's a hard thing with kids. You know, yeah. Josh and I both have kids who are, you know, teenagers. There are going to be moments like that that they will go through that they might not share with us. And I think that's been the real trick recently, is trying to figure out what kind of language can you use with your kids or with my nieces Amen. And nephews, that I am a safe place to come to for anything, for any of these, you know, anything that happens.
0: Did that end your relationship with the church?
2: For a long time, yeah. Yeah, for a long time. It's interesting how it kind of swings back around periodically. You know, when I will go to Omaha and for the holidays or whatever, and my mother will ask us to go to church. And I used to fight it with her. And now I sort of feel like I can develop my own relationship with this religion, that I actually, a lot of it, I have really fond memories of going to church as a kid. I learned a lot from growing up Catholic, and so I don't want to, it wasn't all negative. So I feel like now in my 40s that I'm figuring out a way to like hang on to a little bit of it. It feels a little more cultural than it does spiritual, but I'm trying to figure out a way to balance that a little bit more.
0: Josh, let's get to you.
1: Well, how am I going to even begin to go after that story?
2: What do you mean?
0: Oh, I have a suggestion.
1: Oh, boy.
2: Oh, God.
0: I have a suggestion, yes. Your father was from Afghanistan and was Jewish and also had a secret family that you didn't know about, a secret family in, I forget which country in South America.
1: Colombia.
0: Colombia, yeah. Yes. So I was just starting with religion.
1: So I'll see your priest, Andrew, and raise you an Afghani.
2: Secret family.
1: Secret family in Colombia. It actually does tie into this theme, and that my father was a very religious Jew. And in the same way that Andrew's story presents a much more horrific version, but a version of hypocrisy, I saw this man who I love dearly and who is my father, but who is very flawed and who is hiding behind scripture, which openly states, thou shalt not do all of the things you're about to do. And I was very confused because I was being forced to go to temple every week and walk to synagogue and keep kosher and do all of these things. And this guy's like not even getting to the second commandment without breaking that. And I was like, okay. So it was very hard because it really was very confusing seeing, you know, this disciplined version of Judaism be so undisciplined in his personal life and the way it ravaged my mother emotionally and left this sort of wake of chaos in its path was deeply hard and disturbing.
0: Huh. So, first of all, your father left the family, I think, when you were six.
1: Mm-hmm. Introduced me to a brother I didn't ask about or know about, and then told me not to tell my mother that I met him, which was very complicated.
0: Oh, yeah. That's putting a lot of secrecy on your shoulders.
1: Yeah. Yeah.
0: Hiding it from your mother, who you were going to continue to live with while he went to another country. Yeah.
1: Correct.
0: So how did that affect your relationship with Judaism?
1: You know, it's funny. I find Andrew's answer to actually be a perfect embodiment of how I view my own relationship with religion, which is I really enjoy the traditions. Mm-hmm. I enjoy the spirituality and the historical tentacles of that spirituality. It ties you to a time, a place, a people that I think is really interesting. I find my way to faith on my own terms, and I really find that faith has been useful in some of the hardships that I've gone through in my life. Recently, my mom had a medical emergency that came out of left field, and I will be very honest. I found faith in a place that I haven't been looking in a long time to find it, and I found it to be at the very least a useful escape, and maybe even more than that. And you know, my mom had a very small chance of surviving and did. And
0: I'm glad to hear that.
1: Thank you. And it's also complicated because my grandparents were both Holocaust survivors and their families were executed simply for being followers of a faith. So I can never fully abandon this thing that I've been, that is my birthright, whether I want it or not. And so I find that finally at 45, I'm able to comfortably define religion on my own terms and also celebrate it on my own terms. And my wife is Catholic, and we are very, very open with the children about both of these things. And we celebrate Christmas, and we celebrate Hanukkah, we celebrate Passover, we celebrate Easter. And what I love is giving them the options that I was never given. Giving them a direction and letting them choose their own path.
0: I think that kind of like dual religion is an interesting lesson in how there are different versions of trying to get to an understanding of the world, how it exists, what your place in it is, rituals to help you live your life. Mm-hmm. Mm-hmm. There isn't necessarily one correct way, that there's alternate ways with all having the same goal.
2: Well, this brings us back to the Book of Mormon, because at the end of the Book of Mormon, Josh's character, Elder Cunningham, basically creates a new religion based on this weird sort of mashup of like Star Wars characters and
1: Lord of the Rings,
2: and he sort of mashes it all together.
1: And here's where our real lives intersect with our characters, because Andrew calls this weird, and I'm like, this is perfectly normal.
2: It's totally normal, but it makes sense for the people in this Ugandan yes. village that he makes the religion make sense.
0: And he's criticized by me.
2: Yes, and by the Mormon Church.
0: And by the Mormon Church for doing this. The character's criticized in the show, but the character explains that, no, I'm doing this to prevent people from doing bad things.
2: Yes, yes.
0: And it's true. So you're making up these stories, but they're stories to prevent people from killing people. I mean,
1: castration,
2: genital mutilation,
0: yeah. and all of that. So you're doing a good thing, even though the elders of the church are convincing you of like lying.
2: That's right.
0: My guests are Andrew Rannells and Josh Gad. They starred on the original cast of The Book of Mormon. This week, as part of the show's 15th anniversary on Broadway, Rannells and Gad are making cameo appearances in every performance. We'll be right back. 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
0: This is Fresh Air. Let's get back to my interview with the original stars of the Book of Mormon, Josh Gad and Andrew Rannells. This week, as part of the show's 15th anniversary on Broadway, they're making cameo appearances in every performance. I want to move on to something else. At some point, you both left the show. Did you leave because your contract was up? Did you leave at the same time?
2: We did leave at the same time. Josh and I both had this very unique experience where we
1: so weird.
2: We opened the Book of Mormon. We were both nominated for Tony Awards. We both lost those Tony Awards.
0: Probably because you were competing against each other.
2: Perhaps. Let's go with that.
0: We split the vote.
2: We then went out to Los Angeles on like, mine was on a vacation. I took a week off from the show.
1: Same.
2: We had a bunch of meetings in L.A. We were, you know, very popular. These two guys from the biggest Broadway hit. Everyone wanted to meet with us. We both got TV shows for NBC. Josh's was called 1600 Penn. Mine was called The New Normal. They both aired the same week. We went to the upfronts together. They were both canceled.
1: Same week.
2: And so we went through this ride together that was so, and look, other people had been through it. Kristen Chenoweth had gone through that, except she won her Tony Award. But I watched her do the exact thing that I was trying to do, which was I didn't want to leave the Book of Mormon until I had a job that I thought I could be proud of and that would somehow elevate me to another level. And this opportunity seemed like it was too good to miss. And I had started working on Girls for HBO at that point, but I was only a guest star, so I was coming in and out, and I was still doing the show at night, so that felt a little different. But this move for, you know, Josh back to LA, me to LA for the first time, the fact that we got to do that together, make these shows, and then have them both go away
1: was hilarious.
2: It was an interesting time.
1: I was definitely, I think, more done than Andrew was by that point.
2: I could have stayed longer.
1: He is gifted in the sense that he really is somebody who can do this and quite well for as long as he puts his mind to it. I had checked out at that point, and I felt like I was doing a disservice to myself and the audience.
2: You didn't seem like you were checked out.
1: No, but I started forgetting lines on stage. I was, you know, I wasn't present.
2: You were ready.
1: And I was ready. But I had also been doing it for so long.
2: Yes, that is true.
1: From its origin, that I was like, I wanted to try new things.
2: Yeah.
1: And I got very sort of, you know, when I sort of do the same thing again and again, I start to get bored. Let's call that ADHD. But I was at that point, I was very ready. And I look back at that now with a lot of regret.
2: Yeah.
1: Because I don't think I appreciated this incredible moment until I was able to reflect on it actually years later. Because when you're in it, when you're in the eye of the hurricane, it's There's a lot going on that you can't stop and settle yourself and go, oh my God, this is a moment that I'll never have again.
2: Yeah.
1: This is so unbelievably unique.
2: Well, we both had people telling us, we had large groups of people telling us, like, don't stay too long.
1: You're bigger than this.
2: And you don't want to, you know, miss this opportunity.
1: Right, right.
2: And even though something in my gut, for me personally, thought, I would like to stay a little bit longer.
1: Do you regret not staying longer?
2: I do.
1: I do too.
2: I do. I wish that I had stayed longer. These opportunities come up and you're like, well, I don't want to lose it.
1: Yeah.
2: And will Ryan Murphy ever call me again? I don't know. Like, will we ever do this again? And so I said yes. But I do regret not staying longer.
0: It has been wonderful to speak to you both. I'm so glad that you've had such interesting careers even after the Book of Mormon. And thank you so much for coming back to our show.
2: Oh, my gosh.
1: Thank you for having us. You're the best.
2: Thank you for keeping us on track. You know, most interviewers don't have that in them to deal with Josh and I together.
1: So. Yeah, we were very disciplined today.
2: We were very disciplined.
0: Well, thank you for that.
2: We took this very seriously. Very seriously. We're huge fans of yours and your show.
0: Thank you, and I of yours.
2: It's a real honor to be back here, so thank you.
0: Andrew Rannells and Josh Gad starred in the original cast of The Book of Mormon. As part of the show's celebration of its 15th year on Broadway, they're making cameo appearances in every performance this week. Other cast members will be making surprise appearances, as will the show's creators, Trey Parker and Matt Stone, who also created South Park, and Robert Lopez, who also co-wrote the songs for Frozen and Avenue Q. Keep up with what's on the show and get highlights of our interviews. Follow us on Instagram at NPR Fresh Air. Fresh Air's executive producer is Sam Brigger. Our technical director and engineer is Audrey Bentham. Our interviews and reviews are produced and edited by Phyllis Myers, Anne Rabel Donato, Lauren Krenzel, Teresa Madden, Monique Nazareth, Thea Challoner, Susan Yukundi, Anna Bauman, and Nico Gonzalez-Whistler. Our digital media producer is Molly C.V. Nesper. Roberta Shorrock directs the show. Our co-host is Tanya Mosley. I'm Terry Gross.

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1: We like to think, sometimes, that the holy, or even the profane, live in a building or a book. 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
3: Maine voters head to the polls for primary elections, likely to advance our Republican Senator Susan Collins, who's held the seat for nearly three decades, and Democrat Graham Platner, a populist who's electrified voters, but the military veteran comes with controversy.
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13: Are we ready for the World Cup, the NBA Finals, and Ultimate Fighting on the White House lawn all in the same week? 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
16: 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Comedian Jeff Foxworthy is a self-proclaimed proud Georgia redneck.
17: If you've ever taken a beer to a job interview, you might be a redneck.
16: Foxworthy built a nearly 40-year career poking fun at his Southern roots and making uncanny observations about blue-collar life. His 13th and final comedy special is streaming now on Fox Nation. It's called The Joke's on Me. Foxworthy says the special was inspired in part by a documentary he saw about the Beatles.
17: Where, you know, they're struggling in the studio and they're trying different lyrics and they're trying different instruments and just showing the struggle of it. And I thought, you know, nobody's ever done that with stand-up.
18: All right, so I got some getting older jokes. I don't know whether they'll work or not.
17: And I thought, let's do something different. Follow me into clubs on a Wednesday night with note cards and show me bombing and show me struggling, trying to find a way to make a bit work.
18: So I came up with three boxes. I've got gold, silver, and certificate of appearance. So I'm going to let y'all tell me what they go in.
17: You know, if you want to be an actor, you go to acting school. If you want to be a musician, you go to music school. There's no stand-up comedy school.
16: Except your local comedy club, right? That's
17: school. Yes, that's the school. That's how you learn to be a comic.
18: When you get older, do you know the difference between sex and a cup of coffee? You never turn down a cup of coffee.

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1: 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Traffic is quiet this morning. Hopefully it'll stay that way. If not, we will let you know. Temperatures near 70 degrees right now. Another muggy morning. We're looking at rain and thunderstorm chances today with a high getting into the mid-80s. Temperatures will be around 90 for a high Wednesday and Thursday with heat index levels in the 90s with all the humidity expected for this week. Rain and storm chances are pretty much every day this week. 720.
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0: This is Morning Edition from NPR News. I'm Michelle Martin.
4: I'm Layla Fadel.
5: And I'm A. Martinez. Comedian Jeff Foxworthy is a self-proclaimed proud Georgia redneck.
6: If you've ever taken a beer to a job interview, you might be a redneck.
5: Foxworthy built a nearly 40-year career poking fun at his southern roots and making uncanny observations about blue-collar life. His 13th and final comedy special is streaming now on Fox Nation. It's called The Joke's on Me. Foxworthy says the special was inspired in part by a documentary he saw about the Beatles.
6: Where, you know, they're struggling in the studio and they're trying different lyrics and they're trying different instruments and just showing the struggle of it. And I thought, you know, nobody's ever done that with stand-up.
7: All right, so I got some getting older jokes. I don't know whether they'll work or not.
6: And I thought, let's do something different. Follow me into clubs on a Wednesday night with note cards and show me bombing and show me struggling, trying to find a way to make a bit work.
7: So I came up with three boxes. I've got gold, silver, and certificate of appearance. So I'm going to let y'all tell me what they go in.
6: You know, if you want to be an actor, you go to acting school. If you want to be a musician, you go to music school. There's no stand-up comedy school.
5: Except your local comedy club, right? That's school.
6: Yes, that's the school. That's how you learn to be a comic.
7: When you get older, do you know the difference between sex and a cup of coffee? You never turn down a cup of coffee.
5: One of the things that was super interesting to me is that you actually kind of divulged the comedy math. 60 minutes of comedy for a special equals a year on stage. 1 minute of comedy for every week on stage. I didn't know that there was like a math equation, and it sounds actually pretty solid.
6: I guess it was 1984, and Jay Leno was probably the king of the road comics. And he said, your goal should be to write one new minute a week. And I remember sitting there going, are you crazy? A week? I can write 20 new minutes. And I found out over time he was exactly right. It's hard. It's trying to find that thing that's going to make a room full of strangers laugh every time you say it. If the for sale sign in your front yard was put there by your neighbors, you might be a redneck. If the second half of your driving test was televised from a helicopter, you might be a redneck.

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1: President Trump says the U.S. is close to an agreement with Iran to end the war, which could include a new deal about Iran's nuclear program. But what might Trump have to concede?
2: What he cannot abide is an outcome that paints him to be a loser, having been played by the regime that he intended to weaken.
1: I'm Elsa Chang. Nuclear negotiations on All Things Considered from NPR News.
3: 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It's this Saturday from 9 to 7. An update on lawmakers changing the

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1: President Trump says the U.S. is close to an agreement with Iran to end the war, which could include a new deal about Iran's nuclear program. But what might Trump have to concede?
2: What he cannot abide is an outcome that paints him to be a loser, having been played by the regime that he intended to weaken.
1: I'm Elsa Chang. 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
4: Live from NPR News in Washington, I'm Dave Mattingly. Senate primaries in Maine and South Carolina are among today's election contests in four states. Primaries are also being held in North Dakota and Nevada. Five candidates are seeking their party's gubernatorial nomination in Nevada, including Republican incumbent Joe Lombardo. But Lucia Starbuck with member station KUNR says fewer voters in the state link themselves to any one political party.
5: More voters are

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1: 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Temperatures mid-70s right now with partly to mostly cloudy skies. We might see a little bit of sun today, but also might see some rain. And some of the rain could be on the heavy side, and some thunderstorms are also possible today. A high temperature in the mid-80s. It'll be hot on Wednesday.
2: Coming up on NewsHour in the next 30 minutes, North Korea welcomes China's President Xi, but which country now calls the shots? Ahead of the Soccer World Cup, the head of the US Soccer Federation will join us live. And is SpaceX the 21st century's answer to the East India Company? All that coming up after a summary of the news.
3: BBC News with Emily Thomas. There are reports that Taliban forces in western Afghanistan have shot and killed two people demonstrating against the detention of women who'd ignored strict Islamic dress codes. Police say protesters were disrupting public order by opposing the hijab. Lebanese media say Israel's carried out new airstrikes on the southern city of Tyre. It comes just hours after the Israeli military urged residents to leave the area ahead of possible attacks. Beijing has accused the United States of suppressing Chinese companies after Washington put several major firms

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0: Honey Dijon, joined by Addy Oasis, Danielle Ponder, and SUNY MF there from The Nightlife out this year. That's Just Friends. Arlo Parks back there with a new one as well called Two-Sided. Muna starting off this first hour of Midday Music with the title track to their latest called Dancing on the Wall. They are headed our way later this year. I don't quite remember the details off the top of my head, but just in case you were wondering, perhaps, they are making a stop in our neck of the woods later this year. Keep your eyes and ears open for that. Good morning. 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I'm your host, Evan Miller. I'll be joined by some guests throughout the show today as we have a little Pride playlist for you here on Midday Music today. I have one of those guests with me in studio right now, WYSO Music Director Juliette Frumholt.
1: Hello.
0: Hello.
1: Happy Tuesday and happy Pride, everybody.
0: Indeed. Saw some of the aftermath of Dayton Pride festivities on Saturday, trickling into For Dayton by Dayton. Of course, here in Yellow Springs, we'll have our own celebrations at the end of the month, and we'll be talking about that more in detail at some point. But all over our listening area, Pride celebrations throughout the month of June, as is tradition. And
1: that's right.
0: We've got the music for you.
1: We do, yeah. Today you're going to hear a mix of all kinds of things. I think some songs that you could argue are Pride classics and
0: yes,
1: some new picks. We have a guest curator that's going to be making his way on the air with us as well. And some artists from our kind of regular Midday Music Kaleidoscope Novaphonic rotation who are LGBTQ plus themselves and have written, you know, some songs about their experience. So it's going to be kind of all together on today's show.
0: Folks from, you know, across the community, even locally on today's show. And our second guest is with us in the studio now. Lee, what's your title again? I can't remember. I've had one sip of coffee today.
2: No,
0: you can tell by my dry throat.
2: Right. Yeah, good morning, guys. I'm a Community Voices producer here at YSO, working on a podcast called Translucent.
0: Yeah. Thank you, Lee. Lee Wade contributed a great hour of music for Trans Day of Visibility. Was that? That was last month, right?
1: 2 months ago.
0: 2 months ago. Yeah. And we're chipping in all together on a full 3 hours of Midday Music today. Lee, you sent a bunch of tracks our way. Thank you for that.
2: Oh,
0: and
2: yeah,
0: we've got them all loaded and ready to go. And we'll just, you know, toss the aux cable around as it is, I suppose,
1: that's right,
0: today.
1: That's right.
0: We'll continue along here and then take another real break, I guess. Here's new from Lorraine James from her latest out now called Detached from the Rest of You. This is Habits and Patterns here on this Pride playlist edition of Midday Music. Thanks for listening.

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0: New music from Coella from her album due later in July called New Avatar. That's Point Blank. Lorraine James joined by Tirza back there with Habits and Patterns. It's a Pride playlist here on Midday Music today here on WYSO and Novaphonic.fm. Thanks so much for tuning in. 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
0: Got music from our own library here at YSO Novaphonic and selections from our guests in studio today, YSO Music Director Juliet Frumholt and Community Voices producer and host of the Translucent podcast here at YSO, Lee Wade. Lee, let me take one of yours here. If you have one from that cheat to toss out, go for it. I'm looking at all of them right now, so I can pull it up.
5: Ooh,
0: at your leisure.
5: Macklemore, Same Love was my first queer anthem.
0: I think that's back in the CD.
6: I got it. Yeah, I'll grab that one. We'll get to that one.
5: All right.
6: Pick another.
5: All right. I think during Transient Visibility, we played some Dreamer Isioma. I've been in their 1% listeners for the past.
0: Congratulations.
6: Lee, I have to ask you about this artist because I was helping you pull the actual songs for Trans Day of Visibility, and I had never heard of Dreamer Isioma. Tell me, like, how did you find this artist? Because I'm a fan now that you've introduced me to them.
5: Yeah, they're so cool. I found them on Instagram. One of my friends reposted one of

0: their like music premiere videos, and I was like, this person is so sick. I have to learn more about them and tune into their music. And yeah, they've been on tour for what, like 2 months now, and dropped a new album. And yeah, it's, they're so cool.
1: Which one did you want to toss on the list?
0: Ooh, can we do Smile? That's one of their new songs.
2: Do I have that one?
1: That
2: might be the one I need to grab still.
1: No, I have Born to Live and Stop Calling the Police on Me.
0: Oh, Born to Live.
1: Let's go. Born to Live. A selection from one of my guests in studio, Lee Wei, today. It's Dreamer Isioma. It's called Born to Live here on Midday Music for Pride.

When I was in the third grade, I thought that I was gay, cause I could draw. My uncle was, and I kept my room straight. I told my mom, tears rushing down my face. She's like, Ben, you've loved girls since before pre-K. Tripping. Yeah, I guess she had a point, didn't she? Bunch of stereotypes all in my head. I remember doing the math, like, yeah, I'm good at Little League. A preconceived idea of what it all

press play, don't press pause. Progress march on, with the veil over our eyes. We turn our back on the cause, till the day that my uncles can be united by law. And kids aren't walking around the hallway, plagued by pain in their heart. A world so hateful, some would rather die than be who they are. And a certificate on paper isn't gonna solve it all, but it's a damn good place to start. No law is gonna change us, we have to change us. Whatever God you believe in, we come from the same one. Strip away the fear, underneath it's all the same love.

0: couple from one of our guests in studio today, and one for me there in the middle. That was Macklemore and Ryan Lewis, joined by Mary Lambert for Same Love, tossed on the list by Lee Wade today. Thanks, Lee.
1: Yes, of course. Thank you, Evan.
0: I got one from Sid there in the middle. I think you had a track from the internet on your list that we'll toss in at some point later today. But Sid has a new solo album coming out later this year called Beard. That's the debut single from that one, called Colin. And Dreamer Isioma, an artist you've now taught me about twice for today and a trans day of visibility. Thanks for tossing lots of great stuff on the list, Lee.
1: Course, there's so many cool artists that belong on this list, but you know, we only have 3 hours.
2: It seems like a lot of time until you start pulling stuff, and then it's like not enough time.
0: People ask me how I do a 3 hour show every day. I'm like, you'd be shocked how quickly it goes by. It's done before you even know it. Kind of piggybacking off that last one with you know, allyship in mind, which obviously is an important part of pride as well. Folks like you and I, Julia, need to show up just as much as the community itself, because we can't have you know, a full rich community without you know, everybody else chipping in too and showing support.
2: That's right.
0: Yeah. So we have a recent one from Tino. That he put out earlier this year, a new single called People 2. Did he put this out for Trans Day of Visibility?
2: He did, yeah. He released this right on Trans Day of Visibility. And as you'll hear, he's really showing up as an ally to multiple communities, including the trans community, in this song. And I know that this was something that was really important for him to say. The post that accompanied this track really said, you know, like, I don't want to just say I'm an ally. I want to do something, and what I do is music. So he released this song.
0: Let's hear this one. It's new from Tino. It's called People 2, here on this Pride Playlist edition of Midday Music.
3: It's a shame nowadays, because it's hard to know who to trust. Everything's a zero-sum game. All or nothing, them or us. Music's about seeing yourself reflected. But even more so, it's about seeing yourself respected in that reflection. I hope the soundscape shapes a safe place.

0: Sade going solo there as just Sade Adu from the great Transa compilation out a couple years ago now. A song for her son called Young Lion, tossed on the mix today by YSO Music Director Juliette Frumholt.
1: Yeah, that the Transa compilation made it to my top 10 albums list. I think it was 2024 when it came out because... First of all, The Gateway, which was this Sade track, which was the first track we kind of got from that comp. That is the most beautiful song. I'm amazed I got through it without crying because I usually can't. And then just like the amount of amazing artists on the overall comp, it is just wild, the collaborations. And I just found out that this may not be breaking news to anybody else. I just forgot to Google it. That the Transa Selects EP has been out on vinyl for a little while now, but they are going to put the full comp out on vinyl to benefit Red Hot. So I'm really excited about that. I'm kind of geeking out over the very like beautiful intentional artwork on the sleeves and everything. So you can find more info on that on Red Hot's website, and there's pre-order available now for that.
0: Very cool. Huge comp. There's a lot of music on there. There's people I know personally on that one.
1: That's
0: which
1: awesome.
0: Is very cool.
1: Six records.
0: Yeah. Hoo-wee. Tino giving us a show of allyship back there with a recent single out a couple months ago called People 2. I think we have time for one or two more. Definitely two more, I think. Lee, do you have one, perhaps, from your list?
2: Yeah, yesterday I learned about another transmasculine artist named Cavetown. It's my first time listening to their music, but they have a song called Rainbow Gal.
0: Let's toss it on the list. Another from one of my guests in studio today, Community Voices producer and host of the Translucent podcast, Lee Wade. Here's Cavetown with Rainbow Gal here on this Pride Playlist edition of Midday Music.

0: Sophie, wrapping up our first hour of this Pride Playlist edition of Midday Music today. It's Okay to Cry from the great record Oil of Every Pearls on Insides. Juliet asked a great question earlier. Why don't we have any Sophie in the library? Which is a great question, but one that we will remedy.
1: We're starting right now. We're starting right now.
0: We certainly have the material ready to put in the library. And one from my other guest, Lee Wade, in studio today, Rainbow Gal from Cavetown. Thank you, Lee.
2: Thank you.
0: 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I'm your host, Evan Miller. Me and guests will continue this Pride playlist after the news. It's 12:01.
3: Live from NPR News, I'm Lakshmi Singh. The latest round in the midterm election year fight is being held today across Nevada, North Dakota, South Carolina, and Maine. Maine is one of those states where Democrats see a path to winning the U.S. Senate. But NPR's Age Miller reports the party's hopes for ousting longtime Republican incumbent Susan Collins rests with Graham Plattner, the presumptive Democratic nominee whose campaign has been riddled with controversy.
4: Plattner is a combat veteran turned oyster farmer. He's a political newcomer, and he's had to answer a lot about his past since launching his campaign less than a year ago. Most recently, the New York Times published a story where Plattner's previous romantic partners described him as toxic and as a person who does not respect women. Plattner spoke to our colleagues at Maine Public, saying he believes these stories serve as a distraction away from the political movement he is building. He also told Maine Public he doesn't think his past will haunt him at the primary ballot box.
3: NPR's Sage Miller. The Pentagon says a U.S. military helicopter went down near the Strait of Hormuz yesterday. Two crew members were safely rescued. U.S. Central Command disclosed the information this morning, but President Trump confirmed it last night. NPR's Greg Myrie reports U.S. forces are in the area enforcing a U.S. naval blockade.
5: The two crew members in the Apache helicopter crashed as they were patrolling near the coast of Oman and not far from the Strait of Hormuz. U.S. Central Command said they were rescued in the early hours of Tuesday, about 2 hours after the crash. Both are in stable condition. The military statement said the cause was under investigation. There have been no reports of hostilities in that area. U.S. forces are operating close to the Strait, but generally not inside it, to enforce the U.S. blockade of ships going to or from Iranian ports. Iran is enforcing its own blockade. Few oil tankers or other commercial ships are passing through the Gulf due to the dueling blockades. Greg Myrie, NPR News, Tel Aviv.
3: Gas prices remain high with no end in sight. They're taking a toll on people's budgets, NPR's Jennifer Ludden reports.
6: In South Carolina, Mabel Lago and her husband have put off their plan for long road trips in retirement, but she worries they'll run out of time.
7: At some point, you don't want to drive at a certain age.
6: In Ohio, middle school music teacher Matt Kiesel has seen the cost of his hour-long commute double. Come fall, he's considering staying part-time with siblings in the city where his job is.
8: But then again, I'm away from my family and I'm away from my kids and my partner, and I don't want to have to do that.
6: Some can't get to work at all because of high prices. Alan Bashir at the United Way helpline in Baltimore says a recent caller worried she'd be fired after missing 2 days.
9: Because, you know, she couldn't pay for her fuel for her car.
6: And there was little help Bashir could offer.
3: That's Jennifer Ludden. It's NPR.
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11: 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Good afternoon. I'm Mike Frazier with your midday news update. A free in-home nurse visiting program for new parents expanded in our area. WYSO's Nick Herkman has more.
12: Montgomery County is ranked among the worst in Ohio for maternal and infant deaths, according to a 2023 study from Wright State University's Bunchoff School of Medicine. That's why Help Me Grow Brighter Futures has recently launched the Family Connects Ohio Home Visiting Program. 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
12: For WYSO News, I'm Nick Kirkman.
11: A group wants to put a proposed amendment on the ballot to replace part of the Reproductive Rights Amendment that voters approved in 2023. They are preparing their next move, as State House correspondent Joe Ingles reports.
14: Attorney General Dave Yost rejected summary language for a proposed constitutional amendment to repeal the right to abortion in the Reproductive Rights Amendment. One of the petitioners, Tom Bailey, says the problem is with a clause that he says is in conflict with other parts of the proposed amendment.
15: And if I remove that clause and resubmit, it should go through.
14: Bailey says the proposed amendment would allow for abortions in some cases, but gives authority back to lawmakers. Groups behind the 2023 amendment say that was the problem to begin with, because lawmakers were passing bills that were putting women's lives and health at risk. Joe Ingles at the Ohio Public Radio State House News Bureau.
11: The Ohio-based nonprofit Great Circle Alliance held an exhibit of work last November that was created by three artists from historic Ohio tribes. Now that exhibit will make its way to Oklahoma in time for the Miami Tribes National Gathering Week this month. WYSO reported on the exhibit when it first showed in Granville last fall. It's called Ohio, We're Still Here. The artists come from the Seneca Cayuga Tribe, the Miami Tribe of Oklahoma, and the Eastern Shawnee Tribe of Oklahoma. Great Circle Alliance invited them to a week-long residency in Ohio, where they got to visit mound and earthworks sites created by the Fort Ancient and Hopewell cultures. The paintings, baskets, and photographs at the exhibit were inspired by their time in Ohio. The Miamia Heritage Museum will have it on loan until September 30th. National Gathering Week will take place in Miami, Oklahoma, from June 23rd through the 27th. Tribal citizens from all over the U.S. will travel there to celebrate Miamia culture. There is a bill in the state legislature to raise the minimum age for someone to marry in Ohio from 17 to 18, but it's been languishing. No state lawmakers have publicly voiced opposition, but Republican Senator Bill Blessing says he's heard from some in his caucus who oppose the bill on religious or other grounds.
16: I think you need to be 18 to be married in this state. And there are some folks in the caucus who feel that, you know, the status quo where we are today is perfectly reasonable.
11: Co-sponsor Senator Bill DeMora, a Democrat, minces no words.
17: It's all hypocritical, and it's frustrating that somebody that had no opposition in committee by any citizen of Ohio now is being held up by a couple of members who have some bullshit differences.
11: Women who want the bill to pass came to the State House earlier this week dressed as brides to urge lawmakers to act on it. And lawmakers in an Ohio House committee have scrapped a provision that would have prevented family caregivers from getting paid by Medicaid to take care of their severely disabled children or family members at home. State House correspondent Joe Ingles has this.
14: After a weekend of hearing from people affected by the change, a new sub-bill was dropped that does not ban payments to family caregivers. Many disabled Ohioans told lawmakers they depend on family caregivers to help with everyday activities. The previous version of the bill would have meant that skilled workers would need to be hired to provide some of those services. But some said such a change would hurt their health and their ability to live outside of an institution. Joe Ingles at the Ohio Public Radio State House News Bureau.
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18: President Trump says the U.S. is close to an agreement with Iran to end the war, which could include a new deal about Iran's nuclear program. But what might Trump have to concede?
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0: for you to start our noon hour there. That's MX Lonely from their latest out now, All Monsters. It's called Big Hips. Cindy Lee before that, off of the enigmatic Diamond Jubilee record from a couple years back. I think still to this day not available on any streaming services unless you count Bandcamp. But it is available on vinyl and CD, though, which is neat. That one called Government Check. And Jim Lee before that with a new one out this year called Waits for Me. It's a Pride Playlist edition of Midday Music here on 91.3 WYSO and WYSO HD2, Novophonic.fm, listener-powered music exploration for Southwest Ohio. I'm your host, Evan Miller. I have one of my guests still in studio with me, Community Voices producer and host of the Translucent podcast, Lee Wade.
1: Hey, good afternoon.
0: Good afternoon to you. Thanks so much for being here, Lee. And you've got some songs you sent our way to get on the playlist today. And we'll get right back to those after I read this quick message to you real quick before I get carried away. 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
0: That's coming up later this month, 2 weeks from yesterday. Hope to see you there as Season 3 of the Outside Presents concert series concludes. It's going to be a real good one. We're having a real fun show today here on Midday Music. Lee, I want to turn the selection back over to you. Do you have one on your list that you want to send our way?
1: Yeah, I feel like, you know, a lot of people are familiar with Janelle Monáe.
0: Yeah.
1: But one of my favorite songs by her is Make Me Feel. Yeah, it's a good pride song.
0: I'm looking for it now. We might have it. Juliet was doing some grabbing of tracks behind the scenes for me, which is very nice. Do I know how to spell? No, I don't. Hold on. I was down in J O for some reason. Oh. I'm like, no, that's not how you spell. Ah, there it is. We do indeed have it. I was like, we have a lot of Janelle Monáe stuff. All right. Well, let's continue along. Janelle Monáe making an appearance on today's Pride Playlist edition of Midday Music. It's called Make Me Feel from her Dirty Computer album. It's Midday Music. Thanks for listening.

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0: St. Vincent going back a ways to Strange Mercy there. That's Cheerleader. The internet, likewise, back over a decade now to 2015's Ego Death. Kate Renata, I guess, on that one called Girl, and Janelle Monáe before that off of Dirty Computer. That was Make Me Feel. It's a Pride Playlist edition of Midday Music today here on WISO and Novaphonic.fm. Joined in studio in this hour by Lee Wade, a Community Voices producer here at WISO and host of the Translucent podcast. Lee, you got another one to put on the list?
1: Oh, yes. Let's play Worries by They Them Theirs.
0: The title of the song makes it pretty clear what's going on
1: for
0: here.
1: For the non-binary folk out there.
0: Absolutely. Another one from our guest in this hour, Lee Wade, here on this Midday Music Pride playlist. Thanks so much for listening. And, of course, happy Pride.

0: Angel Olsen from her album My Woman, that's Sister, and Warriors before that, one submitted by one of my guests in studio today, Lee Wade. They, them, theirs. I have both my guests back in the studio today, WYSME's director Juliet Frumhold back on the mic.
1: Hello.
0: Hello. And hello to you, Lee. thanks both of you for tossing stuff my way for this Pride playlist edition of Midday Music. We'll get back to some more music in just a moment. 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
0: We got time for a little bit more in this noon hour. It really does move by so fast, folks. You know, you get to the end of 3 hours and you're like, I only got, there's so many songs left on the table.
1: All the songs.
0: It's like, you know, it's like we have to do it again sometime or something. Juliet, you've got one to add to the list.
1: Yeah. Up next, we're going to hear Raina Tropical, who is an artist slash project I have fallen in love with. We, Evan and I, got the opportunity to see them perform live a couple of years ago in Philadelphia.
0: So cool.
1: Oh, the one of the most dynamic, like, just all-encompassing, one of those live performances that just like pulls you in and you cannot look away. Their latest album is called Malagria, and Fabi Reina, who is the front person of Reina Tropical, is also a part of Helado Tropical, which is the new collaboration between Reina Tropical and Helado Negro.
0: Ooh, I can't wait.
1: I'm so excited.
0: I can't wait.
1: That album comes out a little later this summer, but we're going to hear something from Malagria, and I just want to say, Reina Tropical celebrates very prominently on their Instagram and a lot of places where you interact with them online. Front and center, and I'm going to do the translated version of this, sounds of the tropical diaspora, queer love, and Afro-Mexico. So that is the driving force of their band.
0: I love it. Which track did you have again?
1: Conocerla.
0: All right. Reina Tropical continues us along in this Pride playlist edition of Midday Music. Thank you for listening.

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0: Faye Webster with a recent single of hers, After the First Kiss. Blood Orange before that on Essex underscore honey dot mp3, which is a fascinating thing to name your single after the record that you put out last year. Frank Goshen starting our 1 o'clock hour from Blonde, his latest out now a decade ago. Starting to sound like Joanna Newsom almost. That was Pink and White. 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I'm your host, Evan Miller. Thanks so much for tuning in today. More music for this special edition of Midday Music headed your way. And then more music up for you at 2 o'clock this afternoon with NPR's World Cafe. Joined in studio by one of my two guests on today's program, Lee Wade, Community Voices producer at WISO and host of the Translucent podcast. 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
1: Evan, thank you for having me.
0: And we're not done yet. I'll get one from you here in a second, but I'm going to toss this Rostam track on the list today from his new one out now called American Stories. This is Like a Spark. New music from Rostam for this Pride playlist edition of Midday Music. Thank you for listening.

0: cue there with a Proud Boy, sort of reclaiming that title in today's landscape, I suppose. And I think that's a good thing. Rostam before that on Like a Spark from his new one out now, American Stories. The one you just heard, given to me by my guest in the studio right now, Lee Wade. Thanks so much for that, Lee.
1: Yes, thank you, Evan. Yeah, this has been fun.
0: Of course. And, you know, and we can do it again.
1: Oh, yeah, let's do it. For sure.
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0: Got another one from you, Lee, on the playlist as we continue in this 1 o'clock hour. Want to introduce this one for us?
1: Oh, yeah. So this is Trans 101 by Bobby Sanchez. And, yeah, I believe Bobby Sanchez is an artist based out of San Francisco, California. They're a trans feminine rapper up and coming. And I found their music on TikTok.
0: Right on. You can find good things on TikTok sometimes. One from my guest in this hour, Lee Wade. It's Trans 101 from Bobby Sanchez on this Pride Playlist edition of Midday Music.

for us just to exist shouldn't be an argument. Catch us walking down the street, flowing, glowing, sparkling, resisting against the system. Our existence is a monument. Men want to touch us, but behind closed doors. Love us in secrecy, don't we deserve much more? I'm not your experiment, like new worlds to explore. Nothing's new to us, cause we were here before. Which culture you think invented gayness? I could never tell you cause it's ancient. Transphobia isn't native to First Nations. Homophobia's white supremacy invasion. You must have respect for the ancient ways. I bet you're still hoping this is just a phase. I knew I was trans at an early age, coming out the womb when they misgendered me. You can't circumvent our happiness. Trans bodies have our beauty is immaculate. 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

the different arrangement. And now we hate ourselves like some self-discrimination. Trans bodies are like temples, I could see you worshiping. Trans bodies sentimental, more beneath the surfaces. Trans bodies love each other and the love is permanent. Trans bodies will prevail and you cannot circumvent. You can't circumvent our happiness. Trans bodies, how our beauty is immaculate. We are accurately, passionately fabulous. And wherever we exist is miraculous.

0: Miss Grid from Under My Umbrella out now this year. That was Tourist Mind. Another one from Honey Dijon on today's playlist. So the title track to The Nightlife out now this year as well. Bobby Sanchez starting off that set for us with Trans 101. Submitted to us today by my guest in this hour, Lee Wade. Lee, you got another one to put on the list, right?
1: Oh, yes. So we have another one from Dreamer Isioma called Stop Calling the Police on Me.
0: Let's hear it. Dreamer Isioma returning to the playlist again today on this Pride Playlist edition of Midday Music.

0: Breathe and Dreamer Isioma with another one on today's list, Stop Calling the Police on Me. That one sent to us by my guest in studio right now, Lee Wade of the Community Voices Department over at WYSO and a host of the Translucent podcast.
1: Yes, happy Pride.
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0: As good a day as any to go check it out. 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
0: Got time for just a little bit more for you on today's show. Another one from Lee. Lee, tell us about this one.
1: Yes, I Am America by Shay Diamond. Shay Diamond, I believe, is a drag queen, but also very prominent, advocate and ally of the trans community. And this song has been on a Billboard record. So,
0: all right, on. Yeah. Let's make our way towards the remainder of today's show. It's Shay Diamond continuing our Pride Playlist edition of Midday Music.

0: You just heard Joy from Lucinda Williams' 1998 album, Car Wheels on a Gravel Road. That's the song she says she still loves to perform. Coming up on Backtracking with Lucinda Williams, she'll share the song she says takes her back to childhood. That's next on World Cafe.
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0: That was Lucinda Williams, The World's Gone Wrong, from her new album, World's Gone Wrong. It is out now. Lucinda Williams has been my guest today for Backtracking on The World Cafe. Lucinda, thank you so much for being here and taking the time and inviting us into your bar.
1: Thank you for being here. Thanks so much for having me. I love World Cafe. I've been a big supporter for a long time.
0: It's always a pleasure, and you are always welcome. Please come back.
1: Thank you.
0: I'm Rena Duras, back in a moment with more World Cafe.
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0: Before that quick break, you heard Backtracking with Lucinda Williams here on World Cafe. 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It's such a cool spot. It is so cozy. It is so country. Again, youtube.com/worldcafe. Lucinda Williams is out on tour with Bob Dylan right now, and she's also one of America's best love songwriters. For the rest of the hour, you will hear other artists covering Lucinda's songs, beginning with this one, a cover that earned Lucinda her first Grammy Award for Best Country Song in 1994. Mary Chapin Carpenter, Passionate Kisses.

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1: 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I'm Raina Duras, and you are about to be treated to a couple of exclusive live recordings from the World Cafe archives. But first, here's a question for you. How many people named Jennifer have you known in your life? Probably at least one, maybe even two or three. But I'm going to guess that Mike Doty has you beat. The Soul Coughing frontman came by the studio back in 2008 to perform this solo track. It's about a lot of Jennifers, 27 Jennifers to be exact. It's Mike Doty, live for World Cafe.

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0: Buzzkill from Jovi Riccio. A new protest song, next on World Cafe.
1: President Trump says the U.S. is close to an agreement with Iran to end the war, which could include a new deal about Iran's nuclear program. 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

0: That is a new one from Kings of Leon. It's called To Space. And that brings us to the end of this edition of World Cafe. Thank you so much for letting me play you some tunes today. It's always fun to bring you some records and hang out. And if you want to keep hanging out, you can follow us on social media at World Cafe. You can also follow me at Ra Ra Raina, RAHRAHRAINA. Thank you as well to our affiliates all across the country who bring you this show. We produce it at WXPN at the University of Pennsylvania in Philadelphia. My name is Raina Duras. 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

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Stay with us. Up next on WYSO is NPR News on All Things Considered with your host, Jerry Kenny. More music on the way on Novophonic with your Tuesday afternoon mix. And more music on both channels at 8 o'clock this evening. 3 hours of hip-hop with your host, 3J the DJ, on Tables of Content. Thank you so much for listening to WYSO and Novophonic as part of your Tuesday afternoon news or more music coming up next. It's 4 o'clock.

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1: In low Earth orbit, on a circular trajectory around Earth, Orion and the Blue Origin lander design will rendezvous in space, spending about 2 days in docked operations, conducting tests, technology demonstrations, including inside of Blue Origin spacecraft.
2: Parsons says the Artemis 3 mission is targeted for some time next year as NASA prepares to land astronauts on the moon for the first time in more than 5 decades. The United Kingdom, Canada, France, and Norway have announced fresh sanctions today against Israelis involved in financing and carrying out settler violence. The sanctions come as attacks against Palestinian civilians in the Israeli-occupied West Bank continue to surge. Here's NPR's Lauren Freer.
3: The UK is freezing the assets of several Israeli financial services companies. Canada is sanctioning some Israeli construction companies. Norway is imposing travel bans on more than 20 extremist settlers. France's travel ban includes Israel's finance minister, who's a settler himself and is already banned from several other countries. Israeli settlements in the West Bank are illegal under international law. In a joint statement, the country's foreign ministers say they aim to, quote, hold extremist settlers accountable for horrific levels of settler violence, which they say undermines Palestinian statehood. An Israeli government spokesperson called the measures disgraceful and accused the four countries of fueling anti-Semitism. Lauren Freier, NPR News, London.
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4: 432, you're listening to 91.3 WYSO. I'm Jerry Kenny. A free in-home nurse visiting program for new patients expanded in our area. WYSO's Nick Herkman has more on this.
5: Montgomery County is ranked among the worst in Ohio for maternal and infant deaths, according to a 2023 study from Wright State University's Bunchoff School of Medicine. That's why Help Me Grow Brighter Futures has recently launched the Family Connects Ohio Home Visiting Program. 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
7: Fear is a powerful thing, and do not wither alone. 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
5: For WYSO News, I'm Nick Herkman.
4: And this time around, we've got a heads up for people of Springfield. Residents there are invited to have a conversation with City Manager Brian Heck. The event is designed to help residents share their thoughts on important local issues that will help Heck gain insight into the community. Conversation with the City Manager will take place on August 12th at the Roger L. Evans Community Policing Substation. Residents can visit to speak directly with Heck and stay informed about community happenings. That is from 5 to 7 p.m. Area roadways, again, looking pretty good this afternoon. No major problems right now. We do have slowdowns for 75 northbound travelers between 2nd Street near Salem Avenue, 1st, and that extends up to Wagner Ford Road. But, again, no other problems. You'll have some additional traffic this evening with Day Air Ballpark and the Dayton Dragons game and David Lee Roth at Rose Music Center in Huber Heights.
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9: 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I'm Elsa Chang in Culver City, California.
10: And I'm Mary Louise Kelly in Washington. A trust fund that helps to cover the cost of Social Security benefits is expected

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2: The recall affects Gladiators and Wranglers from model years 2021 through 2025. The vehicles may have been built with a faulty electrical connection inside the hydraulic power steering pump. If the connection gets loose, it can overheat and cause a fire. Chrysler's parent company Stellantis is aware of dozens of incidents related to this problem and at least one injury. Dealers will replace faulty parts for free, and until owners can schedule an inspection to see if they need a repair, Stellantis is advising them to park away from buildings and other vehicles, just in case. Camila Domonoski, NPR News.
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3: More from NPR coming up on 91.3 WYSO. I'm Jerry Kenney. The city of Dayton is launching a series of efforts to address several key issues impacting residents. WYSO's Catherine Mobley explains.
4: Dayton Mayor Shanice Turner-Sloss calls her strategic vision for the city a flight plan for a stronger Dayton. It calls for 7 to 9 residents to serve on committees and work with city staff in 3 areas: people-centered governance, public safety, and economic development.
5: People are tired, angry, and they want us to do something. This is not all on local government. This is not all on PD. This is for us all to be involved.
4: People-centered governance. This includes creating 2 advisory bodies to develop initiatives with the youth. The second is reimagining public safety, increasing police foot and bike patrols, as well as supporting a violence reduction pilot led by Felons with a Future. Curtis P. Nett Johnson is the program director. He says as a result of his volunteers working in the Northridge neighborhood, there have been 88 consecutive days of no violence.
6: We've engaged in different conflict mediations, violence interruptions, where we've had 2 opposing factions. People had beef with each other, and we sat them down. We basically stopped retaliation as well.
4: The third area is business and economic development. The mayor wants to streamline local regulations for small businesses, create a strategy to rehab vacant commercial properties, and establish an advisory board of area experts. By the end of this year, each committee will give its recommendations to Dayton City Commissioners. They will then select which ones to execute. Committee applications open later this week. Reporting for WYSO News, I'm Catherine Mobley.
3: Miami County is one of 3 Ohio counties offering free pesticide disposal through the Ohio Department of Agriculture. Farmers can drop off unwanted farm chemicals on August 24th at the Miami County Fairgrounds from 9 a.m. to 3 p.m. Paint, antifreeze, solvents, and household or non-farm pesticides will not be accepted. Pesticide collections allow farmers to safely dispose of unwanted pesticides that may be harmful to people or the environment. The ODA says they collected 74,000 pounds of pesticide products in 2025. Area roadways looking okay, except we've got problems 75 northbound on that off-ramp to 741. Beware there.
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8: It's All Things Considered from NPR News. I'm Scott Detrow.
9: And I'm Mary Louise Kelly. President Trump confirms it was Iran that shot down the U.S. Army Apache helicopter gunship near the Strait of Hormuz. And he said the U.S. must respond. Now, the 2 pilots, he says, were unharmed. They are safe. This is just the most recent escalation in the war, even as the 2 sides have sought to make a deal. NPR White House correspondent Deepa Shivaram is here with the latest. Hey, Deepa.
10: Hey there.
9: Tell me what else we know about this incident. It took place last night. What are the details?
10: Well, yesterday evening, this helicopter with 2 pilots that was patrolling the Strait of Hormuz went down near the coast of Oman. And U.S. officials said that they were rescued about 2 hours later. Trump on social media today confirmed that it was, in fact, Iran that downed that helicopter and said the U.S., quote, must out of necessity respond to this attack. What that looks like, though, we're still seeing.

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1: This final note on the way out today, which I will preface by noting that the average rate on a 30-year fixed-rate mortgage last week was 6.48%, down a tad from a week earlier. That's from Fannie Mae. I mention it to get to this. The National Association of Realtors said today the heretofore moribund spring home buying season seems to have gotten a bit of a mid-season boost. Home sales in May up 3.2% from April. Jordan Manji, Zonu Maharaj, Janet Wynn, Olga Oxman, and Virginia K. Smith are the digital team. I'm Kai Rizdahl. We will see you tomorrow, everybody. This is APM.
2: 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I'm Jerry Kenney. 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
5: It's All Things Considered from NPR News. I'm Elsa Chang.
6: And I'm Mary Louise Kelly. Coming up, a new novel by Dave Eggers.
5: It asks the question, what does it mean to be an artist?
7: Olympia knows the landscape of the business of art inside and out. This is just water that she feels very comfortable swimming in. And he never gets comfortable.
6: The novel Contrapposto. First the news.
8: Live from NPR News in Culver City, California, I'm Dwayne Brown. It's primary election day in Maine, South Carolina, North Dakota, and Nevada today. From South Carolina Public Radio, Gavin Jackson reports the GOP race for governor there features a crowded field with no clear frontrunner.
9: Lieutenant Governor Pamela Evatt is a longtime supporter of Trump. Now she has his support in her bid to become the next governor of South Carolina. But the president's blessing doesn't make the primary a slam dunk. In his endorsement, Trump alluded to the idea that Governor Henry McMaster's son could be Evatt's running mate, a plan denied by Evatt and derided by the four other Republicans in the race. Her biggest challenger is four-term Attorney General Alan Wilson, who occupies a similar political lane, emphasizing his support for the president. Congresswoman Nancy Mace is also on the ballot. The race is widely expected to go to a runoff, with no candidate likely to get above 50% plus one vote. Three Democrats are vying for their party's nomination. For NPR News, I'm Gavin Jackson in Columbia, South Carolina.
8: As gas prices remain high with no end in sight, they're taking a toll on people's budgets these days. NPR's Jennifer Ludden tells us on about the trade-offs, if you would, some are making to deal with the higher costs.
10: In South Carolina, Mabel Lago and her husband have put off their plan for long road trips in retirement, but she worries they'll run out of time.
11: At some point, you don't want to drive at a certain age.
10: In Ohio, middle school music teacher Matt Kiesel has seen the cost of his hour-long commute double.

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2: And this is 91.3 WYSO. I'm Jerry Kenny. The city of Dayton is launching a series of efforts to address several key issues impacting residents there. WYSO's Catherine Mobley explains.
3: Dayton Mayor Shanice Turner-Sloss calls her strategic vision for the city a flight plan for a stronger Dayton. It calls for 7 to 9 residents to serve on committees and work with city staff in 3 areas: people-centered governance, public safety, and economic development.
4: People are tired, angry, and they want us to do something. This is not all on local government. This is not all on PD. This is for us all to be involved.
3: People-centered governance. This includes creating 2 advisory bodies to develop initiatives with the youth. The second is reimagining public safety, increasing police foot and bike patrols, as well as supporting a violence reduction pilot led by Felons with a Future. Curtis Peanut Johnson is the program director. He says as a result of his volunteers working in the Northridge neighborhood, there have been 88 consecutive days of no violence.
5: We've engaged in different conflict mediations, violence interruptions, where we've had 2 opposing factions. People had beef with each other, and we sat them down. We basically stopped retaliation as well.
3: The third area is business and economic development. The mayor wants to streamline local regulations for small businesses, create a strategy to rehab vacant commercial properties, and establish an advisory board of area experts. By the end of this year, each committee will give its recommendations to Dayton City Commissioners. They will then select which ones to execute. Committee applications open later this week. Reporting for WYSO News, I'm Catherine Mobley.
2: And residents up in Springfield are being invited to a conversation with City Manager Brian Heck. The event is designed to help residents share their thoughts on important local issues that will help Heck gain insight into the community. 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Residents can visit to speak directly with Heck and stay informed about community happenings, and that event runs from 5 to 7 p.m. Stay with us. We've got more from NPR, and at 6:44 today from the Ohio Newsroom, fresh air in the 7 o'clock hour.
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7: This is All Things Considered from NPR News. I'm Mary Louise Kelly in Washington.
8: And I'm Elsa Chang in Culver City, California. Federal agencies responsible for immigration enforcement are set to get roughly $70 billion more from Congress. That's enough to fund President Trump's immigration agenda through the rest of his term. Today's House vote capped a months-long fight over immigration that ended with Republicans circumventing Democrats and their push for reforms after officers killed 2 protesters in Minneapolis earlier this year. With us now to talk about all this is congressional reporter Sam Greenglass. Hi, Sam.
9: Hey there, Elsa.
8: Okay, so for months, Democrats have been refusing to give more money to ICE and Border Patrol unless Republicans agreed to policy changes to rein in the tactics of immigration officers that ultimately failed. So what happened here?
9: Elsa, for a time, it did seem like Democrats and some Republicans wanted to see some action taken. Mm-hmm. But negotiations ultimately faltered. Republicans blame Democrats. Democrats blame Republicans. And so Republicans turned to this special budget maneuver known as reconciliation that allowed them to act unilaterally. And 115 days into this standoff, Democrats got none of the additional reforms they were after. And Republicans were able to muscle through billions for these agencies, not just for this year, but for 3 years.
8: 3 years. And it's really unusual for Congress to fund agencies for more than 1 year, right? So what are the implications of funding agencies this way?
9: Not

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1: Today from the Ohio Newsroom takes you around the state, connecting you with news and neighbors from all over Ohio. I'm Kendall Crawford. For decades, Midwestern cities have seen a steady population decline. As manufacturing jobs left, so did people, leaving shuttered factories and empty storefronts. But now there are signs that the trend is starting to reverse. For the first time in a long time, cities like Dayton, Canton, and Akron are seeing more people migrate into their metros. Jean Whalen covered this for the Wall Street Journal. Welcome, Jean.
3: Hi there.
1: So what are the population trends happening in the Midwest and in Ohio?
3: For the first time in years, the Midwest is gaining slightly more people from the rest of the country than it is losing. In the most recent year of census data that we have, the Midwest gained about 16,000 people more than it lost to the rest of the country. So that's a big turnaround for Midwest. It's not a huge number. 16,000 isn't an enormous number, but it's a reversal of the losses that had topped, 175,000 as recently as 2022.
1: Okay, so it's not fully a Midwest renaissance yet, but we are going in the right direction. Do we know what's driving this shift?
3: So part of it is just that the South is, for a long time, was a magnet that was drawing people away from the Midwest. It was offering a lot of jobs and lower taxes and all of these things that made people leave the Midwest. Well, job growth has slowed down in a lot of the South. And also, some of the housing markets in these big Sunbelt metro areas like Phoenix and Atlanta and Miami have gotten really expensive. And housing is relatively affordable still in the Midwest. So as we've seen housing prices spike in lots of the country, I think housing affordability is another factor causing some Midwesterners to stay put and others perhaps to move to the region.
1: Some of the data that you included around previous population loss in these areas, I mean, to me, it was pretty staggering. Akron lost one-third of its population from 1960 to 2020. In Cleveland, that was 60%. How optimistic should we be about the gains that we've seen in this last year?
3: Yeah, so it's important to remember. So there are a couple different ways to track population in the area. One is to look at just at the population of the cities themselves, so the city limits. Then you can also look at the metro areas, which are the cities and the surrounding counties all as one. The metro areas have been the ones that have gained population in recent years. So it's really the metro areas that we are seeing turning around a bit now.
1: What kind of industries have sprung up to replace the jobs that we've lost?
3: So a lot of the jobs in places like Cleveland and Akron these days are in services, in healthcare, education, and other service industries. And that's true throughout the country as well. There is a little bit of a tech startup scene in Akron these days. It's not major, but it's beyond just the tire and rubber manufacturing of the past.
1: You also noted that some of this migration is from so-called boomerangers. Those are people who are returning to their childhood towns after living out of state. What's bringing them back?
3: People can have multiple reasons for wanting to move, be near family, maybe affordability, a new job. People who come back often bring with them, new ideas for new companies or projects, or they have families, all that kind of thing, which can contribute to the area's growth.
1: Jean Whalen is a reporter for the Wall Street Journal. Thank you so much for sharing your reporting.
3: You're very welcome.
1: That's all today from the Ohio Newsroom. We'll talk with you tomorrow.
4: 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I'm Jerry Kenney. We've got a bit more from NPR coming up, then stick around. It's Fresh Air in the 7 o'clock hour, and we've got poetry and music tonight at 8. 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
6: All things considered from NPR News, I'm Mary Louise Kelly.
7: And I'm Elsa Chang. Who gets to call themselves an artist? What even is art? These are just a couple of the questions driving a new novel by Dave Eggers called Contrapposto. It's a story about a man named Cricket, his devotion to art, and his lifelong commitment to a woman who always remains just out of his reach. Olympia glides in and out of Cricket's life, the two of them forever bonded by their mutual dedication to art, even as their love changes over time, even as they each carve their own path inside the art world, navigating its rules, hypocrisies, and power dynamics. Dave Eggers joins me now in person to talk about his new book. Welcome back to NPR West, Dave.
8: Hey, that was really good, Elsa. I was like, boy, that's a good description of the book.
7: Oh, I'm so
8: it's
7: glad
8: too late
7: I nailed
8: to put it.
7: It
8: on the back cover. But man, no, you always get it better than anybody else. So
7: oh,
8: thank you.
7: Oh, I don't deserve that, but thank you so much. No, I so enjoyed this book, especially reading about the friendship and love between Cricket and Olympia. It's this story, the way you tell it, it spans several decades in this book. But over the decades, what remains the same is they don't end up together, at least not in the conventional sense of coupledom. Mm. Why is that? What keeps them apart? How would you characterize that?
8: Well, I think that he's, for the most part, ready to, even when there's 8 and 9 years old, he's ready to...
7: Yeah, I'm all in.
8: Yeah, she is his sun and moon, and he's ready to, revolve around her forever. And because she's so compelling, I think, that she's just like such a force of nature and so brilliant. And also, she sees things in him that he doesn't see, and she wants things for him that he wouldn't ever imagine. And so maybe they're not in the right place at the right time in their lives. She's always maybe searching for something maybe a little more glittery than he is,
7: yeah.
8: I think.
7: Yeah.
8: He is a kid from rural Indiana that doesn't have any sort of glamour to him, really. He's dependable. He's solid. He's steady. He loves her unconditionally, but maybe that's not enough for her.
7: Right. Well, as Cricket and Olympia's relationship with each other ebbs and flows over the years, so does their relationship to art. And in this book, you explore the question, what does it even mean to be an artist? How do you think Cricket and Olympia answer that question differently, even though they are both arguably committed to art?
8: Yeah, well, I think that it's a central question because Cricket has more sort of natural talent as a draftsperson, as a painter. Olympia knows the landscape of the business of art inside and out.
7: Yes.
8: Very comfortable. This is just water that she feels very comfortable swimming in. And he never gets comfortable that way.
7: Yeah.
8: So there's a part where she has a show for him and puts on a show in a gallery.
7: Uh-huh.
8: And it just becomes this like incredibly nightmarish experience for him.
7: Oh, he hates it. He's so uncomfortable.
8: But, because there are so many little compromises even to put on that show in a small gallery
7: right.
8: in a town like Chicago. And so I thought he was interesting to explore just because I think we all know those folks that are like maybe the most talented musician you've ever known has never played outside their garage because they just can't get through the thicket of, all
7: the
8: of
7: industry,
8: the industry part.
7: The market.
8: And the personal relationships and managing all that stuff. And also visual art is really unique in that to really make a living, often you're selling very expensive works to a very few people. It can get very elitist and exclusive.
7: Yeah.
8: With a book, everybody can afford the book at $28, and it's very egalitarian and democratized. Visual art, for the most part, is like, well, here's my $100,000 painting. If I make six of these a year, I can make a living and send my kids to school.
7: So but it's still got to fit in somebody's particular room in their particular mansion.
8: Yeah, it has to match the couch and the accent wall. It's really weird, and I still love it. I still draw and paint all the time, and I show my work in a very small gallery, and we do our thing and try to make it affordable and prints and stuff like that. But to really, on a certain scale that Olympia's on, it is really a different world that's unlike any other.
7: I mean, Olympia seems to have made peace with aspects of the art world that Cricket disdains, like the industrial complex of it all, the gallery openings, the marketing, the elitism. And you mentioned, you know, you're a visual artist. In fact, you included many of your own sketches in this book. Is Cricket's jadedness a closer reflection of your own experience in the art world? Is that a little bit of you I'm seeing there?
8: No, you know, I'm a little bit, I've never really had to struggle with the discomfort of the scale of, like, there's an artist in the book named Kyle that really is at the top of the pyramid, and but he's so burdened by so many obligations and lawsuits and 100 staff members, and he becomes a manager instead
7: of, you know. Exactly. He's just a coordinator, an orchestrator.
8: Yeah, and, you know, you think that that's what you want. And if you can handle it, then that's great. But
7: he's so far away, though, from the process of making.
8: I know. And I think sometimes you find yourself lost. You don't even know where that original place of happiness was, you know? And so I have a more balanced, kind of mellow relationship to it than I think Cricket and Olympia are struggling with.
7: That is what I'm ultimately so curious about with respect to you, because you talk about how you be an artist while being content, while living and building just a life.
8: Yeah.
7: So how do you do it, Dave Eggers? Like, how do you hold on to the simple joy of creation even as the industrial complex threatens to challenge that joy? How do you hang on to the simple happiness of creation?
8: Well, I think the book world is really unique in that it is by nature like a much calmer place, let's say. You get to write alone. I write on a boat on under the Golden Gate Bridge, and I'm just sitting alone with the and when it's rough, it's I get used to it, but you know, so I figured, okay, that's a good place to work. And then when you have, you know, all the people in the book world are kind of like there for it's a Bachelor quote, there for the right reasons. And so I like to quote The Bachelor every time I can. But, you know, it's a very calm place. And so everyone is really, you know, devoted to books. And then you get to share this one object, you know, with each reader. And it's a really intimate one-on-one relationship. And so when you get to meet the readers as you travel around, it's such a beautiful kind of symbiosis. Like, we don't exist without them. And they share, you know, a reader is a participant. They're the cinematographer and narrator of your book, really. Yeah. So you want to know how they felt about it and what they added to it or got out of it. And so it, and then there aren't the equivalent, really, of these, like, pretentious openings in New York or wherever, where people aren't necessarily there for the work, but for some other reason. So
7: book launch parties are not as insufferable.
8: Well, I actually do avoid book launch parties. I haven't done one of those in 25 years. So there are certain things you do start ruling out as you get older. You're like, you know what? I really don't enjoy that part of this, so I'm going to excise that.
7: You curate, so to speak.
8: You curate.
7: Dave Eggers' new book is called Contrapposto. Thank you so much, Dave, for coming into NPR West again and sharing this time with me.
8: I'm so grateful. Thank you.
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Welcome back to Conrad's Corner, where you hear poets and poetry. My name is Aisha from the Dayton Poetry Slam, and today's poem is Kinder Than Man by Althea Davis. And God, please let the deer on the highway get some kind of heaven. Something with tall, soft grass and sweet reunion. Let the moths and porch lights go someplace with a thousand suns that taste like sugar and get swallowed whole. May the mice in oil and glue have forever dry, warm fur and full bellies. If I am killed for simply living, let death be kinder than man. That was Kinder Than Man by Althea Davis. Remember to read, write, and experience poetry, and thanks for listening.

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If you count leap years, 205 days remaining until the end of the year. You know, on this day in 1978, the Church of Jesus Christ of Latter-day Saints opened its priesthood to all worthy men, ending a 148-year old policy of excluding black men. Yeah, we've come a long way. We have a dope show for you. All the segments, that's right, are 3J mix-ups in the third hour.